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1: 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Again, that's Anthony Griffin at 216-658-4675. Staying Connected. The Staying Connected group is a monthly meeting held for 6 months for clients that have completed the Vision of Success program. Staying Connected gives clients additional opportunities to hear from speakers and receive ongoing support from their peers who are sharing similar experiences. 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
3: This is Annie Wu, and today I'll be reading the March-April 2025 issue of Reader's Digest. In Praise of Poetry. April is National Poetry Month, and poetry lovers in Texas have an extra reason to celebrate. The Academy of American Poets recently awarded $50,000 to Amanda Johnston, the Texas Poet Laureate, to fund her project Praise Song for the People. Johnston is commissioning 70 poems that celebrate everyday folks across the state, like the grandmother in Joaquin Zihuatanejo's Breaking Bread with Abuela. The poets will then travel around Texas to do readings of their work. The aim is to make poetry accessible to all. As Johnston writes on the project's website, praisesongforthepeople.com, quote, "Let's spread love through letters and verse." Here's a snippet from Breaking Bread with Abuela. "We rise like the bread we bake, each loaf a poem to be written, each loaf a song to be sung." Everyday Heroes. A piggyback ride from a stranger. After an elderly woman broke her leg on a hill, a hiker spent hours carrying her down, by Sydney Page from the Washington Post. Once a year, Ursula Bannister climbs to High Rock Lookout, a viewpoint near Ashford, Washington, where she scattered her mother's ashes 23 years ago. She usually hikes with someone along the 3.2-mile trail. Last August, Bannister, then 79, went on her own, figuring she'd be fine because she's an experienced hiker. Quote, "It's steep, so it's considered a hard hike, but because I've done it so many times, I wasn't nervous about it," says Bannister, who lives in Tacoma. She arrived at the trail at around 11 a.m. and made her way to the lookout. As she headed back down, her foot got caught in a hole in the ground. She fell forward. Quote, "By the time I sat up, my foot was pointing the wrong way. I knew right away I had broken my leg," Bannister says. She cried out for help, and before long, a stranger approached and called 911. They were told a search and rescue team would arrive in 5 hours. Quote, "It wasn't very encouraging," Bannister says. "I asked this man to please ask somebody if they had painkillers, because at that point the pain was pretty substantial." No one in the vicinity did. but two young men came over to see what was going on. When they saw Bannister on the ground in agony, they made an offer. They could carry the injured woman to the bottom of the trail. Troy May, an Air Force airman stationed at Joint Base Lewis McChord, had hiked up to the lookout that day with his friend Leighton Allen. Quote, "I knew I was capable of carrying her down," says May, then 20. "I really didn't make much of a decision. I just knew I needed to carry her down if I could." May eased Bannister onto his back and started hiking downward. He carried her for most of the nearly three-hour journey, and Allen carried her for the rest. Others pitched in as well. Shortly into the hike, May, who was wearing cowboy boots, got blisters on the bottom of one foot. A man on the trail saw the situation and gave May his shoes, then continued on in his socks. "That was just one kindness," says Bannister. A couple hiking that day also lent a hand. One, a physical therapist, bandaged Bannister's foot and built a makeshift splint for her leg out of wooden scraps. The other, an occupational therapist, did breathing exercises with her to help calm her. Quote, "I was just overwhelmed with gratitude that these people literally came out of the woods to help me," she says. During the long hike down, her rescuers shared stories and asked Bannister about her own life to distract her from the mounting pain. She told them about her childhood in Germany and what it was like to move to the United States in 1959 when she was 14. Their efforts to distract her worked, Bannister says. Quote, "If I didn't focus on my pain, I didn't scream quite as loudly," she says. Once they reached the parking lot, Allen drove Bannister to the Tacoma General Hospital, about 2 hours away, and May followed them in his car. At the hospital, Bannister learned that she had broken her leg in three places, tibia, fibula, and heel bone. Quote, "The emergency team was very impressed by the splint that the therapist had built," says Bannister, adding that doctors told her the damage likely would have been worse had she waited longer to get medical attention. She arrived home that night at 1 a.m. with crutches and had to wait a week for the swelling to go down before she could undergo surgery. Quote, "I am now the proud owner of 11 screws and a titanium plate in my leg," Bannister says. During her recovery, the people who helped her down from High Rock Lookout have checked in several times. Quote, "I think we'll be friends for a really long time," Bannister says. Glad to hear it. Three stories to make your day. Finding Andorra. In 2022, Brenna Denmark's gray pit bull Andorra went missing. Had Andorra been stolen from her backyard in Pensacola, Florida? Has she wandered off? Was she even alive? Denmark was heartbroken. 2 years later, and some 900 miles away in Enid, Oklahoma, Destiny Druce found a gray pit bull with no tags. She had it scanned with a microchipped ID scanner, and a name popped up, Andorra. She filed an online found pet report, and from there linked up with the owner. Denmark and her husband pulled into Druce's driveway at 1 a.m. after driving 14 hours. Andorra approached Denmark tentatively, took a few sniffs, and then a tail wag. Soon she was on her back demanding belly rubs. Quote, "They wanted their baby home," Druce told KFOR in Oklahoma. "I've never seen somebody love their dog so much." The Accidental Helper. When Burnsville, North Carolina was devastated by Hurricane Helene last September, pilots and government agencies seeking to help were given a number to call. It belonged to Stephanie Carlson, who lived 2 hours away, had nothing to do with emergency rescue, had never heard of Burnsville, and had no idea why she was getting the calls. But that didn't stop her from stepping up. She heard from FEMA, the FAA, the National Guard, even the Air Force. They were all looking to give or get information and assumed Carlson was the go-to person. Carlson wasn't, but she collected the information and shared it with the proper agencies, in some cases saving the lives of people trapped in floodwaters. Quote, "We all have to do what we can in situations like this," she told WXII 12 News in Winston-Salem. The Music Man. David Fuhrzig, a University of Vermont music professor, has flown around the world giving piano concerts. But disturbed by his growing carbon footprint from all the air travel, he's sticking around Vermont, playing free classical and jazz concerts in what he calls his Play Every Town project. That means he's driving his electric vehicle to every corner of the state, playing at 256 churches, meeting houses, cafes, and other small venues. Driving, not flying, has given him a deeper appreciation of his state, he told the Wall Street Journal. Quote, "It's amazing to see what we have here." Best pet pals. Otis the Highland Steer, Westby, Wisconsin. I was a lifelong city girl when I bought a small farm in Wisconsin. I posted on Facebook that I wanted some animals, and another farmer offered to sell me a Highland calf. When Otis stepped off the trailer, he trotted right over to lean against me and nearly sent both of us to the ground. He's 700 pounds of pure pizzazz, spunk, and fluff. He sprints laps around his pasture, getting so riled up that he kicks his legs out mid-gallop and he tries to get me to chase him. Every holiday, he lets me dress him up as a reindeer, Santa Claus, the Easter Bunny, or anything I can imagine. When the camera comes out, he'll stand still and pose. The only thing he loves more than going on walks with me around the farm is playing tag. When the game is over, he lies down and lets me lean back against him. Then he'll curl around me and rest his head on my shoulder. It's the best part of any day. I never imagined my life with a steer, and now I can't imagine my life without one. Nominated by Remy Jankowski. Life in these United States. At my 50th high school reunion, I sidled up to some old friends, struck a pose, and declared, quote, "I don't mean to brag or make anyone feel bad, but I can still wear the same earrings I wore in high school." Denise Yupa, Cedar Rapids, Iowa. In an effort to add more vegetables to our diet, I added peas to some cream of potato soup. My green-phobic husband didn't say he hated it, but he did suggest that next time I make the soup, I should use equal proportions of peas and potatoes. That is, one pea to one potato. Pat Bond, Bismarck, Arkansas. My 7-year-old granddaughter paid me the nicest compliment. After spending the day together, she said, quote, "You know what, Grandma? You should have kids. You'd be a fun mom." Jan Erickson, Thief River Falls, Minnesota. Anesthesia does funny things to the brain and mouth, as these Redditors learned. Just before I went under for a colonoscopy, I told the doc, quote, "Are you sure this is right? I just came in for a teeth cleaning." He replied, quote, "Don't worry, we can get there from here." I asked my surgical team if anyone needed anything while I was out. Just before I went to Mario Land from the pain meds after shattering an ankle, I asked the nurse to the prom. I was 35 at the time. Duck decoys, fishing rods, boots. Outdoor gear of all kinds was piled high in the garage, and my wife wasn't thrilled. Quote, "I hope I die first so I don't have to get rid of all of this," she said, sighing. Quote, "Look on the bright side," I said. "If I go first, you can put an ad in the paper. When all the men come by to check out the stuff, you can pick out a replacement for me." "Nah," she said, "he wouldn't be my type." Eric Freeman, Towson, Maryland. 5-year-old, "Can you breathe on the moon?" Me, "No, there's no oxygen." 5-year-old, "What if you had an oxygen tank?" Me, "Then yes." 5-year-old, "What if the oxygen tank was empty?" Me, "Then no." 5-year-old, "What if you refilled it with oxygen?" Me, "Is someone paying you to do this?" From X account at Henpecked Hal. For my birthday, my husband bought me a tandem skydiving experience. Wanting to be on the field to take pictures when I landed, he asked our guide how long the jump would take. "Depends," said the guide. "If the parachute opens, about 6 minutes. If it doesn't, only 2. Lori Dukic, The Villages, Florida. Birth, the final frontier. Get ready to celebrate because in 203 years, James T. Kirk will be born in Riverside, Iowa. According to this tongue-in-cheek marker seen in town, the future captain of the Starship Enterprise was born there on March 22, 2228. No clue as to whether Spock, Bones, or Uhura will attend. Life well lived. the best guy I know. When Uncle George calls, it's always worth picking up, by Tommy Marcus, from the book Good People: Stories from the Best of Humanity.

isolates from the other apes when he sees guests in hopes of getting screen time. Quote, Nasir is so into those videos, says the zoo's director of wildlife conservation and welfare. It was causing him to be distracted, and he wasn't interacting with the other gorillas. Toronto Star. 13 Things. Tea Time by Patty Lanoue Stearns. 1. Pop the kettle on. April 21 is National Tea Day. Actually, a dozen days throughout the year celebrate tea in its many forms. Chai, iced, bubble, etc. And on any given day, more than half of Americans have a cup. Together, we drink more than 85 billion servings each year, most of it Lipton. Bigelow is the next biggest brand name. 2. Tea is second to water as the most popular beverage in the world. It was discovered by accident nearly 5,000 years ago, according to legend. As the story goes, Chinese Emperor Sheng Nong sipped it first in 2737 BC, after leaves from the tree above him blew into his pot of boiled water. While tea is popular in China, Brits brew it more often, as English breakfast, English afternoon, and Irish breakfast teas can all attest. But another country beats them all. Turkey drinks the most tea per capita, followed by Ireland and then the United Kingdom. 3. Tea's 3,000 plus varieties boil down to a handful of main categories. Black, green, yellow, white, purple, oolong, and pu'er. But they all come from the same plant, Camellia sinensis, a tropical evergreen shrub native to Central Southeast Asia. 4. Green teas, like Japanese sencha, have low levels of caffeine, while black teas, like orange pekoe, pack more of a punch. Perhaps you've heard that tea has more caffeine than coffee? It's technically true. By weight, dry tea leaves contain more caffeine than coffee beans do. But once the beverages are brewed, even black tea has only about half the jolt of Java. 5. Other common misconceptions include some of the purported real facts printed inside Snapple bottle caps. The iced tea brand has more than 1,500 of these, all cataloged on its website. And while some turn out to be apocryphal, most are true, including fact number 1,536. Two of Snapple's founders were window washers in Brooklyn. 6. Iced tea, while often associated with the American South, originated in Russia. Of course, the most indulgent iced tea is Southern-style sweet tea, which can be dangerously sweet. Many sweet tea preparations have as much sugar as Coca-Cola does, and some have even more. 7. One of the priciest teas in history was the original form of a variety called Da Hong Pao, picked from one of the six mother bushes high in China's rocky Wuyi Mountains. Harvesting these prized bushes became illegal in 2007, but before then, Da Hong Pao would set you back about $2,400 a cup. Nowadays, different and much more affordable versions are available to buy. An oft-quoted story says that in 1972, Mao Zedong presented the visiting Richard Nixon with 400 grams of the original leaves as a welcome gift. Today, that would be worth $1 million. 8. Afternoon tea, often erroneously called high tea, is served alongside scones and finger sandwiches, as seen in Alice in Wonderland or the Netflix hit Bridgerton. This English tradition is said to have begun in 1840, when Anna Marie Russell, the 7th Duchess of Bedford, simply got too hungry waiting for the customary 8 p.m. dinner. You can have a tea party fit for the Mad Hatter at several Alice in Wonderland-themed tea rooms in cities big and small, including Atlanta, Georgia, Mystic, Connecticut, and Anoka, Minnesota. 9. Or you might enjoy brewing your own sun tea, which is steeped in water heated by the sun as opposed to a kettle. But a word of caution, sun-brewed tea usually reaches only 130 degrees Fahrenheit, which isn't hot enough to kill any bacteria that might develop. So the safer, if less fun way to cold brew tea is in the refrigerator. Either way, you'll have to wait a few hours to take your first refreshing sip. 10.
Masala chai, often called chai tea or simply chai here in America, is practically

0: synonymous with India. The warmly spiced black tea is a great source of antioxidants, and it mixes wonderfully with milk. Bubble tea, also called boba, is another milky concoction. This cold tea drink from Taiwan typically comes with chewy tapioca pearls, the boba or bubbles, which are fun to slurp through the customary giant straw. 11. Herbal teas are said to have multiple health benefits, many of which are backed up by scientific studies. Peppermint and ginger can ease gastric distress. Hibiscus can help lower blood pressure. Chamomile and lavender can soothe stress and lead to better sleep. Both are common in sleepy time teas, which you should drink 2 hours before bed for the best results. 12. Earl Grey was a real person. Charles II Earl Grey served as British Prime Minister from 1830 to 1834, and he's said to have performed heroics to earn his namesake tea. As legend has it, a Chinese mandarin created the blend of black tea and oil of bergamot, a fragrant fruit that lends a distinctive citrus note, as a gift to Grey for saving his son from drowning, and the Earl so enjoyed the flavor that he asked British tea merchants to recreate the blend. 13. Even if you don't enjoy the taste of tea, you might consider its applications beyond drinking. Use the leaves as potpourri, or as an odor absorber in your fridge or kitty litter box. Place warm tea bags steeped and squeezed under your eyes to reduce dark circles or puffiness. Dentists also recommend biting down on used tea bags after tooth extractions, as it promotes blood clotting. And generations of school kids have dipped their reports in tea to give them that old-timey look, though we'd appreciate you not doing that with these pages. Humor in uniform. To teach my 4-year-old that Memorial Day is more than just a day off from school, I took him to our village's Memorial Day parade. There, we watched a half dozen Color Guard members march past us, and then that was pretty much it. After a minute of waiting for something else to appear, my son opined, "It must have been a small war." Marge Fugelberg, Portland, North Dakota. Should you find yourself driving along R. Lee Ermey Avenue in Palmdale, California, be sure to lower your windows and reduce your speed to 45 miles per hour. That's because the road has an interesting way of honoring Ermey, a former Marine who starred in Full Metal Jacket. Intermittent grooves near the right shoulder, similar to rumble strips, reports Atlas Obscura. Quote, "As you drive over these grooves, the road will produce about 30 seconds of the Marine's hymn." During a class at the Defense Languages Institute, my students were tasked with asking each other questions and answering in the language they were learning. The topic of the day was natural disasters. An Army student asked a Marine, "What is the first sense a person loses when struck by lightning?" The Marine replied, "Most likely their sense of humor." Yefim M. Broad, Kirkland, Washington. Department of Wit, filling the kitchen cabinet. A Husband and Wife Formalize Their Division of Labor, by Emily Goodman. My husband is the Secretary of Defense, not of our country, but of our household. His name is Aaron Simone, and he has always been my protective, my safety monitor, as I used to call him. But I promoted him to SecDef after a shameful incident in which I called him late one night while he was away on a fishing trip. I knew he was waking up early the next day to rendezvous with the fish, but I was desperate to talk to him. I was convinced there was an intruder lurking in our apartment because I kept hearing strange noises outside our bedroom door. The real culprit was the ice maker in our refrigerator, something Aaron guessed a minute into our phone call. But he stayed on the line with me for hours, calming me down and advising me on how to barricade the bedroom door. Needless to say, the ice maker didn't come for me that night, and all we lost was some sleep. Aaron didn't get upset with me, bless him, but he did get a security bar for our front door to ensure no one could force their way in at night. And in recognition of his heroism, I appointed him SecDef. "Now, where should we put this thing when we're not using it?" I asked about the new device. "That's up to you," he said. "You're in charge of the Department of the Interior." With one position apiece, we felt we should continue to name our cabinet. Some decisions were easy. He, by far the more confident and competent driver, was a shoe-in for transportation secretary. And since I have more enthusiasm for shopping, I was the natural choice to lead the Department of Commerce. Others aren't as obvious. My husband does the cooking, but I buy the groceries. So which one of us should oversee the Department of Agriculture? Aaron is more diplomatic than I am, but I host more of our parties. So who'd be the better Secretary of State? And which one of us should helm the Department of Energy? The one who pays the electric bill? Him. The one who uses the appliances? Me. Or the one who brewed the coffee that day? One appointment came as a surprise to both of us. We were chopping ingredients for a salad. Again, who's in charge of agriculture? When I got, essentially, an onion splinter. Yes, an ultra-thin sliver of red onion slipped inside the pad of my finger. As I stared incredulously at my injury, Aaron got the tweezers and plucked out the offending onion. And just like that, he became Surgeon General. Sometimes it really is just that easy. I bought a Swedish dishcloth the other day and instantly assumed responsibility for the Environmental Protection Agency. Sent a letter, boom, Postmaster General. And because I checked Zillow most recently, I'm our new Secretary of Housing and Urban Development. That said, our cabinet is far from complete. I'm on deck to run the Department of Education, but my duties won't start until we have kids. Neither of us has entrepreneurial aspirations, so I doubt we'll ever have our own small business administration. And our families get along, so we could even get away without a UN ambassador. But there's one cabinet position neither of us wants, and we hope we never need. Attorney General. The Healthy. Wellness from thehealthy.com. Just a snore or something more? Sleep apnea is on the rise, and it can be dangerous. How to Tell If You or Your Sleeping Partner Has It, by Beth Winehouse. Lots of people snore. In fact, almost half of all adults do. Most of the time, it's just an annoyance for the people who are trying to sleep next to them. But sometimes it's a sign of something more, a breathing disorder called sleep apnea. Quote, in the U.S., about 10% of the adult population, which is roughly 30 million people, have sleep apnea, says Atul Malhotra, MD, a professor of medicine and a sleep medicine specialist at the University of California, San Diego. Quote, worldwide, about 1 billion people have sleep apnea. The disorder is increasing in prevalence because of the obesity epidemic and the aging population. Quote, more awareness and better technology for diagnosing sleep apnea also contribute to the rise in cases, says Dr. Malhotra. The problem isn't the snoring, but the reason behind it. The most common type of sleep apnea, called obstructive sleep apnea, OSA, is caused by weakened throat muscles relaxing too much during sleep, causing the airway to narrow or close. That leads to snoring plus shallow breathing and long pauses between breaths, followed by gasping for air. And when breathing is affected this way at night, the brain isn't getting the oxygen it needs, and the body isn't getting the sleep it needs either. Snoring is the most obvious symptom, but people who sleep alone or with partners who are very sound sleepers may not even know that they snore, pause their breathing, or gasp. People who wear recent versions of the Apple Watch can turn on sleep apnea notifications. Because OSA prevents a good night's sleep, people may feel tired and irritable during the day, suffer from headaches, and even develop depression. In fact, it's often daytime symptoms that bring people to the doctor for diagnosis and treatment. Age and weight are considered the biggest risk factors for sleep apnea, but anyone of any age, including children, and any body size can develop it. Other risk factors include smoking, having a thick neck or narrow throat, family history, use of alcohol or sedatives, and certain medical conditions, including heart or kidney failure, and some endocrine disorders. Treating sleep apnea is far more important than just stopping the snoring. The body relies on good sleep for general health, and without it, you might experience mood changes, forgetfulness, and fuzzy thinking, neurological problems, a weakened immune system, and an increased risk of many physical ailments. Quote, sleep apnea has even been linked to an increased risk of heart attack and stroke, though the data on this point is a little less clear, says Dr. Malhotra. The diagnosis requires several steps. Besides a medical history and physical exam, doctors may try to rule out other conditions, such as asthma or thyroid disorders, that can cause similar symptoms. And they may recommend a sleep study, which usually involves a monitor that patients can use at home to check on breathing, heart rate, and other functions during sleep. Once the condition has been diagnosed, there are many options for treatment. For mild cases in people who are overweight, lifestyle changes like improving diet and exercise habits and losing excess pounds can sometimes be enough to reverse sleep apnea. Stopping smoking and drinking may help. Even switching from sleeping on your back to sleeping on your side may offer relief. When treatment is required, the most common is a machine called a CPAP, which stands for Continuous Positive Airway Pressure. Quote, CPAP is a mask that prevents collapse in the back of the throat, explains Dr. Malhotra. It has an unnecessarily bad reputation since it's well tolerated by most patients, but you need to find the right mask and the right pressure settings. Some patients, though, can't adjust to sleeping well with the mask on. For those people, there are other types of PAP machines. Quote, and there are oral appliances that a certified dentist can make that prevent collapse in the back of the throat, says Dr. Malhotra, referring to custom devices that cover the teeth and have a hinge that sets the bottom jaw forward a little when you sleep, which keeps the airway open. Quote, there are also certain surgeries that can be done to keep the airway open, he says. These include implanting a hypoglossal nerve stimulation device. Inspire is the only FDA-approved one so far. Other options are surgeries to remove tonsils or excess tissue, for example, but these are a last-line treatment after less invasive methods have failed. Researchers are studying new options. Dr. Malhotra recently led research that found the diabetes and weight loss drug tirzepatide is also an effective treatment for sleep apnea. It's currently under consideration by the FDA for this use, and if approved, would be the first medication treatment for sleep apnea. There are many other trials underway to evaluate new drug treatments. Dr. Malhotra says that researchers are also trying to develop new devices that will stimulate the tongue muscles during the daytime so they work better at night. With so many options, no one should have to miss a good night's sleep because of sleep apnea. As author, digital pioneer, and passionate sleep advocate Ariana Huffington has said, quote, the way to a more productive, more inspired, more joyful life is getting enough sleep. The craziest hotel stay ever. It all started when no one was at the front desk to greet them, so the friends stepped up and soon they were in charge. By Bill Hangley Jr. None of it would have happened if they hadn't gone to the casino. If the three friends had driven straight to the hotel after the bars closed, they would have found a desk clerk on duty. They would have gotten their key, found their nice anonymous room, and crashed in their nice anonymous budget-priced beds. But the friends were out for adventure. It was Aaron Howard's 28th birthday, and he, Kenzie Brooks, and Nurain Dubani, all from the Atlanta area, were in Nashville to celebrate. The centerpiece would be a Wednesday night concert by one of Howard's favorite bands, the Arctic Monkeys. But the first stop when they arrived in town on Tuesday was to hit Nashville's famous bars, where they partied until closing time. On their way to the hotel, with Dobani behind the wheel as the designated driver, they saw a sign for a casino in Kentucky. Oh, heck yeah. They couldn't resist one last stop. They got on the highway and headed north. The pals had fun even if they lost a few $100, and now they were all ready for bed. Next stop, the La Quinta Inn and Suites near the airport, an utterly unremarkable yellow-painted box by the interstate, catering to tourists and long-stay guests. It was 5 a.m. when they arrived. They didn't expect valet parking or a uniformed doorman, but they were expecting, well, somebody. No one, says Dobani. We're in there waiting, and there's absolutely no one. There was no one behind the big front desk. There was no one in the lobby. There was no one in the office. The friends started to prowl around and soon found somebody, a housekeeper, who seemed as befuddled as they were. With no place to sleep and no way to get a key to their reserved room, they could have gotten back in the car and started looking for another hotel. But then they heard, A woman screams from the elevator coming their way. La Quinta's tagline is, wake up on the bright side. She woke up on the raging side. She comes down screaming, my money's been stolen, my money's been stolen, Brooks says. You could hear her before she even got to the lobby. At first, the friends were baffled by the angry woman. She was hollering about unauthorized hotel charges on her card. When she found the lobby empty of all but the three friends, she immediately called La Quinta's corporate office. That's when things started to get ridiculous. When the woman finally got a human on the line, the friends could hear the exchange. They say, okay, ma'am, we're going to transfer you to someone who can help you, Tabani recalls. Next thing I know, the phone on the desk starts ringing. That's right, the phone on the unmanned desk. The reason the woman had to call corporate in the first place. So Dabani did what seemed to him to be the logical thing. He answered the phone. When the unhappy woman realized she'd been handed off to another guest standing inches away, she got even more mad, says Dabani. Soon, another phone line rang. Dabani answered that, too. On the other end, another angry guest. Same problem. Then, other angry, concerned, confused, bewildered guests began showing up in the lobby, saying they, too, had been alerted about withdrawals from their debit cards. Wasn't just small amounts. We're talking $100, $200, says Brooks. At one point, there were at least 10 people coming down to the desk to complain. We're calling the La Quinta corporate office and saying, you've got a situation here. It could get really bad. Let's take a second here. Put yourself in our trio's shoes. You're tired. You're wired. You did everything right. You planned ahead, made your reservation, partied all night with your friends, and now you're ready to crash. But instead of a room key and a ticket to Slumberland, you've got nothing. You're standing in a lobby full of angry, venting guests who assume you work at the hotel. You're way out near the airport. Outside, there's nothing but a parking lot and a Taco Bell. You've got no idea where to escape to find another room. So what do? While some might have justifiably skedaddled into the night, leaving the other guests to tangle with La Quinta on their own, these three friends decided to stay put. After all, they had experience with angry customers. Dabani, Brooks, and Howard all had spent years in the service industry, selling shoes, pouring drinks, managing staff. They'd worked together at a trampoline park and an adult mini golf course, wrangling kids and their parents at birthday parties, as well as drunks at many a happy hour. Walking away from an obvious problem was not in their DNA. As the woman hollered and others wondered where their money went or how to return their rental car or where their breakfast was, something clicked. It was time to help. That's what we're used to, Dabani says. You see something that needs to get done, you step up and get it done. Thanks to his customer service background, Howard was familiar with the kinds of problems that can happen with online booking systems. The solution for the guests wasn't to call La Quinta, it was to call their banks and stop the payments. So Howard urged the guests to contact their banks. Dabani and Brooks, still answering the phones behind the desk, followed his lead. He'd managed them before. They let him manage them again. It was a familiar situation. When people are pissed off, they just want to be told that it's going to be okay and that you're going to help take care of it, said Brooks. They just want to be heard. But not everyone could be calmed down. That first angry woman who came down the elevator screaming had grown mad enough to call the police. I thought it could turn ugly when the cop walked in, says Brooks. The lady's screaming, and I'm behind the desk in fishnet stockings, shorts, and a t-shirt, she adds. But instead of arresting the friends for impersonating hotel staff, the officer gave the chaotic situation the once-over and decided that he didn't want to get involved. Instead, reports the trio, he told them, I'm just going to leave. You do what you gotta do. And then left. By now it was clear that the three friends were the closest thing to staff that this hotel had, and the guests needed help. And it wasn't just angry customers anymore. As the sun rose, the hotel's early risers were starting to appear. They wanted to check out. They wanted shuttles to the airport. They wanted transport into the city. Brooks rummaged through the empty office looking for a list of contacts for shuttle buses and taxis. Every office has a cheat sheet somewhere, she says. She eventually found it and handed the list to Dabani, who was manning the front desk with a smile plastered on his face. As the exchange took place, at around 6:30 a.m., a bunch of guys in construction gear stumbled downstairs and took their seats in the buffet area, patiently waiting for their coffee, bagels, waffles, and eggs to appear. Not ones to disappoint, Brooks and Howard got to work. During her time casting around the office for the cheat sheet, Brooks had also found the keys to the cabinets where the food was stored. Here, their experience came in handy yet again, because Brooks and Howard had served food at the mini golf course where they'd worked together. They'd both been certified in commercial food safety. They knew they couldn't safely cook up scrambled eggs or bacon to satisfy government regulations of food safety, one order of salmonella coming up, but anyone can lay out cereal, biscuits, and individual yogurt cups. Back at the desk, Dobani was calling shuttles and helping customers check out as fast as he could. "I'm telling people, yes, go ahead and leave your keys here on the desk," he says. Customers rolled with it. They happily dug into the breakfast buffet, apparently unbothered by the fact that they were getting served by a guy in a bright red Atlanta Braves jersey and a young woman in fishnet stockings. The friends acted like staff, and the guests treated them that way. The three were still serving breakfast when the morning shift's desk clerk finally showed up at 8 a.m. The clerk looked at them quizzically and asked, "What can I do for you guys?" Brooks smiled and said, "Do you know what we just did for you?" By this point, the friends had been up for 24 hours, and what had started as a lark had turned into a job as tiring as any other. When they saw an actual employee, they thought the adventure was finally over. "We were flat out exhausted," says Brooks. But the La Quinta Hotel had one surprise left. The newly arrived clerk gave them a key card, and they joyfully headed for their long-awaited beds. But when they opened the door, they found a stark, naked woman stepping out of the shower. She let it be known that she was unhappy to see them. Brooks, Howard, and Dobani never did find out what had gone wrong with the booking system, but they did get a vague explanation about the empty desk. An employee had left prematurely without notifying management and was now no longer with the hotel, according to a statement by hotel officials. The Wyndham Company did eventually show its gratitude, giving the three free rewards points and rewards boxes that included free bathrobes, and Brooks got a free meal out of it. When they met with the Wyndham boss, "I told him, I have to confess, I took some ravioli," she says. He said, "You could have taken it all, and it'd be okay." You've been listening to the March-April 2025 issue of Reader's Digest. I'm Annie Wu.
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3: Hello, my name is Claire Rodriguez, and today we are reading from Sports Illustrated, the March 2026 issue. Our first article is The Bad Boys Are Back. They're physical. They dominate around the hoop, and they play with a chip on their shoulder. The Pistons are the NBA's biggest surprise, and they're winning, thanks to a formula that has brought the Motor City success in the past, by Chris Mannix. Rick Mahorn's history with Detroit spans five decades, an off-and-on, sweet-and-sour relationship with the Motor City that includes two stints as a player, 1985 to 89, and again from 96 to 98, one more as a coach with the WNBA's Shaq, and over 20 years in the Pistons' radio booth, a role Mahorn, now 67 and fresh off back surgery, still enjoys today. He's won an NBA championship and collected two more rings with the Shaq, brawled with a handful of Bulls after flinging Michael Jordan to the floor during his playing days, and watched in horror as Ron Artest leaped over his broadcast position at the scorer's table to mix it up with fans at the Palace of Auburn Hills. Mahorn has been around so long that Detroit's current head coach, J.B. Bickerstaff, is the son of one Mahorn used to play for, Bernie Bickerstaff, when he was a Wizards assistant. Mahorn likes JB, and the feeling is mutual. On the road, Mahorn, technically a member of the media, is welcomed into the team's meal rooms, where he's often flanked by one of Detroit's many 20-somethings with ears perked up for a few war stories. After all, who better for members of the new Bad Boys team to learn from than one of the originals? The new Bad Boys. In Detroit, it's not entirely a new concept. In the early 2000s, the Pistons assembled another physical blue-collar roster. The go-into-work era was built around a collection of unheralded stars, Ben Wallace, Chauncey Billups, Tayshaun Prince, who believed effort mattered more than talent. The organization created a marketing campaign around them, connecting the identity of the team to the work ethic of the people in Detroit. And it worked, says Rick Carlisle, who coached the Pistons from 2001 to 2003, and now is on the Indiana bench. This fan base really responds to a team that reflects their values. Bickerstaff, 46, has no direct connection to the Bad Boys era. Later on, he coached with Bill Laimbeer in Minnesota for a couple of seasons, has crossed paths with Isaiah Thomas over the years, and has known Mahorn for literally my entire life. But when he was hired in June 2024, he knew the team needed something. The talent was there, far more than the 14-win group he inherited suggested. In Cleveland, where Bickerstaff had coached the previous 4.5 seasons, he remembered the wins against Detroit not coming so easily. They competed at a high level, says Bickerstaff, then recalling one game when the Cavs built a 20-point lead. And they didn't give up. Bickerstaff needed to keep his starters in to close it out. They just didn't have an understanding of how to finish, he adds. Getting over the hump was figuring out how to win. That meant finding an identity. 2 months after accepting the job, Bickerstaff sat in on a team scrimmage. Immediately, he noted the physicality. Little scraps, dust-ups, he says. And it was real. It wasn't that fake, phony stuff you see around the league a bunch now. When training camp opened, Bickerstaff saw more of it. Cade Cunningham grappling with Ozzer Thompson, Jalen Duren and Isaiah Stewart wrestling in the paint. It wasn't just that the team was physical. They liked being physical. How they embraced it, says Bickerstaff, that made it easy to build an identity that our fans were used to seeing. Bickerstaff didn't need to sell his boss. In Trajan Langdon, he found a kindred spirit. Langdon, who took over Detroit's front office in 2024, believed in structure. He spent 4 seasons at Duke, playing under Mike Krzyzewski. His first front office job was in San Antonio. With the Spurs, says Langdon, it was all about being consistent with an approach. In college, Langdon was known as a shooter. In 9 seasons in Europe, he developed a reputation as a dogged defender. As is often the case when a new person takes over a front office, one of Langdon's first moves was to change coaches. In the ensuing search after Monty Williams was let go, Langdon vibed with Bickerstaff instantly. The first interview was 8 hours long. Langdon grew up a Lakers fan. He remembers the 1989 NBA Finals, when the Pistons out-muscled LA to win their first championship. It was eye-opening. Here was this rough-and-tumble team from the Midwest beating a team with that much talent, says Langdon. In Detroit, he saw a roster with a similar makeup. Ownership didn't need any convincing. Tom Gores bought a controlling interest in the Pistons in 2011. The team had made the playoffs twice between then and Langdon's hiring, getting swept in the first round both times. In 2023, during a 28-game losing streak, chants of "sell the team" echoed through the arena. Gores made the unusual move of calling a press conference to apologize to the fans. Gores, who made his billions running a private equity firm, believed in Langdon. Early in the interview process, he was impressed when Langdon asked to change a scheduled Zoom call to an in-person meeting. There, Langdon presented Gores with a 15-page plan for the franchise. He believed in Bickerstaff, whom he calls an amazing communicator, and he believed in the core players. Even at the depths of the 14-win season, the players didn't blame anybody, says Gores. Whatever could spark a turnaround, Gores was all for it. The results were immediate and extraordinary. The Pistons won 44 games last season, a 30-win improvement that was the most by any team with fewer than 20 victories the prior season. The defense, 25th in the NBA in 2023-24, jumped to 10th in 2024-25. This year, it's been even better. At midseason, Detroit trailed only Oklahoma City in defensive rating. 2 years ago, the Pistons endured that seemingly never-ending 28-game losing streak. This season, they were the second team in the league to break 30 wins. They are tough, they are physical, and they play with an attitude, says Carlisle. And they are mowing people down. Hanging from the rafters of Little Caesars Arena are 3 Pistons banners, 2 honoring the pair of titles from the Bad Boys era, and another from the Wallace-led team that beat the Kobe and Shaq Lakers in 2004. The championship banners serve as a proof of concept, evidence that a commitment to grinding out wins can work. But a lot has changed in a generation. The NBA has gone to great lengths to legislate excessive physicality out of the game. Offenses are more free-flowing. Teams touch the paint now less to score but to set up threes. The Pistons, says a veteran assistant, are Model Ts in a league full of Ferraris. That's fine by Detroit. Classics often stick around longer. Sometimes it's hard to be as physical as we want to be, says Cunningham. But we're always going to try to toe that line and be the more physical team. Be the low man and see if the other team wants to deal with it. Bickerstaff has a comp for Cunningham. Neo, he says, from The Matrix. Not early Neo, the overwhelmed character played by Keanu Reeves, who was red-pilled into reality. The one in the later films, says Bickerstaff, who realized he was the one. Cunningham can't pinpoint any Neo Agent Smith moment. Look it up. I don't know, he says. I feel like everything has just slowed down. The 6'6 point guard picked up his first All-Star nod last season, finished 7th in MVP voting, and earned a spot on the All-NBA third team. In the offseason, he bulked up, using yoga and mixed martial arts to get stronger. 5 years of being at the top of opposing teams' scouting reports has prepared him to dissect any defense thrown at him. Every year, I feel more and more sharp, he says. I feel like I'm one of the best processors to have the ball. Langdon was a longtime fan of Cunningham's, dating to his lone season at Oklahoma State. I didn't think that there was anything he was incapable of with his size, length, with his understanding of the game, says Langdon. But when Langdon accepted the Pistons' job, he had one question. Did Cunningham, who had been the top pick in 2021, still want to be there? 3 years of declining win totals would tax any player, and Cunningham was set to have his third coach in 3 seasons. Langdon remembered Cunningham's first TV interview after he was drafted. You could tell he was excited to be in this city, says Langdon. Now he wants to know if that was still the case. It was. A message Cunningham delivered emphatically. I just want to win so bad here, he says. That was what I was trying to relay to him, trying to let him know that I'm dedicated to Detroit and making sure that the Pistons take the next step. I just wanted us to be on the same page as far as what that would look like. According to Cunningham, Langdon said that he was going to make sure that the culture is going in the right direction and going to put guys in the room that help drive that. Some of them were already there. The cupboard wasn't empty. Duren was a rugged 6'10 wall of a screen setter who gobbled up rebounds. Stewart was a brash, trash-talking big man with the tools to be a versatile defender. Thompson was a versatile defender, able to effortlessly guard 3 positions as a rookie. To Langdon, Detroit's defensive numbers in the 2023-24 season, 25th in efficiency, 24th in opponent field goal percentage, 19th in three-point percentage, didn't match the ability of the personnel. We had people on this team that could guard, says Langdon. We just didn't. In Bickerstaff, the Pistons had a proven player development coach with plenty of references. He was the strongest voice in the locker room, but Detroit needed others. Langdon set about acquiring veterans. He signed Malik Beasley and Tobias Harris. He acquired Tim Hardaway Jr. in a trade. Each brought value on the floor, but they brought more off it. Professional know-how, says Langdon. Last summer, he added Duncan Robinson and Javonte Green to the mix. You can preach it from the coaches, says Langdon, but if you don't have the guys in the locker room, it makes that learning curve longer. Harris, a 33-year-old forward who signed a 2-year, $52 million deal, has a sterling reputation. His early conversations with Langdon focused on leadership. We had to establish many habits, day in and day out, says Harris, making sure everybody was in the gym, getting work in, making sure we're focused on the right things. And it's worked. In January, Cunningham was asked about Harris's impact. Pausing, he asked the reporter, "How long do I have?" Langdon had high hopes for a quick turnaround. "We believed it was realistic," he says, though he didn't see this coming. Bickerstaff got the defense in order. "We probably practiced defense more than 85% of the league," says Harris, who has played for 5 NBA teams in 15 seasons. Langdon has equipped Bickerstaff with waves of players who have bought in. "However many guys they play, they are going to be physical," says Celtics coach Joe Mazzulla. "There's no real place to hide, and there's no real place to relax when it comes to the physicality that they play with on both ends of the floor. On both ends. As the NBA has zigged to a more three-point-heavy offense, the Pistons have zagged into the paint, where Cunningham has become an elite finisher, and Duren scores roughly 3/4 of his 17.8 points per game. The Pistons were 5th in the league in points in the paint last season. They are tracking to be ranked higher in this one. Around 60 points in the paint is a big number. In an early-season game against Brooklyn, Detroit scored 80. In a December win over the Lakers, they racked up 74. All things related to the paint, we want to win, says Bickerstaff. And I think that's part of the grit and the toughness and the physicality, because typically in the paint, one way or another, you're going to run into another body. And it's now, how do you react when you run into that body? Do you demand the space, or do you allow your space to get eaten type of thing? And I think that's our mindset. Try to eat up as much space as we can. Players love it. Inside the Pistons' locker room, the dog pound is painted on a wall above Duren's and Stewart's lockers. It's a phrase popularized by former assistant Drew Jones, who would bark it after a hustle play. Lately, it's evolved into a club. Membership is earned through toughness. "We all are a bunch of dogs," says Duren. Nobody shies away from physicality on this team. Everybody invites it, and our coaching staff encourages it. And if opponents don't like it, so what, says Stewart. We're not there to be friends. We're there to win games. In the late 1980s, the Pistons changed the game. To defeat Chicago, then led by a rising Michael Jordan, Detroit created the Jordan Rules, an unofficial guide to defending MJ. Double teams, traps, steering him to his left, anything to break his rhythm. When Jordan did get in the paint, make sure he felt it. Or, as Dennis Rodman put it, every time he goes to the effing basket, put him on the ground. Detroit ushered in an era of physicality. In the years that followed, the NBA efforted to usher it out, implementing a series of rules and points of emphasis to promote player movement and unclog the paint. The changes opened the door to a small ball revolution that pushed offenses beyond the three-point line. In 2004, the Pistons won the title, averaging 11.8 three-point attempts per game. In 2024, Boston won, jacking up 42.5. In recent years, the league, sensing the pendulum has swung too far, has allowed more physicality back in the game. Langdon noticed. Bickerstaff did too. In Cleveland, Bickerstaff utilized a double big starting lineup with Evan Mobley and Jared Allen, defensive-minded centers with paint-oriented offensive games. You have to have the courage to try to be unique to yourself and do what's best for your personnel, says Bickerstaff. He notes that the Lakers, Spurs, and Warriors, whose dynasties defined this era, didn't worry about adapting to other teams. They forced other teams to adapt to them. Says Bickerstaff, it's more difficult to figure out on a night-by-night basis something that's unique and something that's different than what the rest of the league is trying to do. Mahorn gets it. He's on a group chat with his old Bad Boys teammates. They don't talk about basketball. Mostly, says Mahorn, it's just talking crap. But he knows they would be proud of what they see. He sees similarities between Bickerstaff and Chuck Daly, the dapper coach of those rough-and-tumble Pistons. Thank God we have a coach that relates to players like Chuck did, says Mahorn, and who's willing to go to bat for them. Last month, Bickerstaff took exception to a hard foul from Boston's Luka Garza. When referee Jacqueline Goebel wouldn't review it, Bickerstaff sneered. That's what you want. We'll get it back. Goebel slapped him with a tech moments later. The players have that same fire, Mahorn says. After a tough early season loss, Mahorn crossed paths with Stewart after the game. Stewart, 24, has forged the strongest connection with Mahorn. He gobbles up stories from the Bad Boys era. He texts Mahorn regularly, picking his brain for everything. He'll grin when Mahorn talks about the tactics used to defend Jordan or Larry Bird, and nods when Mahorn adds, "But you don't do that crap." When Stewart saw Mahorn, he apologized for the loss. Flanked by Duren, Stewart told Mahorn, "I'm ashamed. We're better than that." Mahorn was stunned. "Guys today have money," says Mahorn. "And that's good, but these guys want more. They are here to effing win." Our next article is Run for the Ages. Indiana's 16-0 season changed the perception of what's possible in college football. But the Hoosiers' title wouldn't have happened without a gutsy call and an even gutsier gallop to the end zone by the team's star QB, by Pat Ford. To deliver a fitting ending to the greatest college football story ever told, a coach had to make his bravest call, and his quarterback needed to make his bravest play. With 9 minutes 27 seconds left in the college football playoff national championship against Miami, facing a 4th-and-4 at the Hurricanes' 12-yard line, and holding a precarious 17-14 lead, Indiana coach Kurt Cignetti signaled timeout. In the huddle, we're about to go out there with the Pat team, and Cignetti comes out and yells, "Get out on the field, we're going for it," said left tackle Carter Smith. "It got me a little pumped up." The call, a quarterback draw by Fernando Mendoza. What transpired was the most memorable play not only of the Indiana's perfect 16-0 season, but of the entire 139-year history of the program. The Hoosiers had run successful QB draws several times during the season, often in the red zone. But the decision not to rely on the arm of the most efficient passer in the nation and his elite receiving core came with considerable risk. Running for 5 yards against the brutal Hurricanes' defense was hardly an easy task, and if Mendoza came up short, a Miami offense that was once again moving after having been shut out in the first half would have the ball in its hands, trailing only by a field goal. But Indiana had no fear. The offensive unit did not hesitate. A big constant that we've really had this year is to always bet on ourselves, Mendoza said. They called that play. We knew, hey, we're going to bet on ourselves one more time at the biggest stage of the game. Cignetti believed that the call would work against Miami's defense because of his endless attention to detail. In the days leading up to the game, his staff held a 45-minute discussion about how they would block that particular play. The formation featured 4 wide receivers to spread the defense, with running back Kalen Black in the backfield to serve as a lead blocker. Miami came out with 4 down linemen and another 5 defenders arrayed across the first down mark at the 8-yard line. Mendoza took the snap in the shotgun, set his right foot on the 20-yard line to present a passing threat, then took off up the middle, ball in his left arm. At 6'5", Mendoza has an unorthodox running style, often effective but never fluid, legs all over the place. He's the anti-Vince Young. Think baby giraffe trying to escape lions. Everybody on the team, including coach, makes fun of my running style, Mendoza said. Never again. The play started smoothly, before devolving into an alley fight. Black burst through the middle of the line of scrimmage and delivered the first, but not only, bruising shot on the play on luckless linebacker Wesley Bissanth. While 3 of Miami's linemen surged upfield, running themselves out of the play, Indiana center Pat Coogan tied up interior lineman Justin Scott. Mendoza nimbly cut right and hopped over Coogan's legs. The first down was secure at that point, but Mendoza now had his eyes on the end zone. The quarterback's deceptive speed carried him past 2 defensive backs. Then it was time for Mendoza to run through Bissanth, who had bounced off the blocks from Black and lineman Drew Evans. Mendoza and Bissanth collided at the 4-yard line. The 230-pound Bissanth wound up on his rear end at the 2. Fernando trucked the linebacker, Cignetti noted admiringly. But the collision also spun Mendoza around, nearly taking him to the ground. He reached down to steady himself for an instant with his right hand, then pivoted and made a lunge for the end zone, launching himself like John Elway on his iconic helicopter run in Super Bowl 32. As Mendoza stretched and dove, holding the ball out toward the goal line, he absorbed a wicked shot in the back from linebacker Muhammad Torrey. Too late. Touchdown. The last of Mendoza's 48 scores in his magical Heisman Trophy winning season paved the way for a 27-21 triumph. Mendoza's run made evident the iron will that resides beneath his Mr.

was 62, can out-Saban his former Alabama boss when it comes to suppressed emotion and relentless drive. Their supporting cast was populated with lightly recruited players who followed Cignetti from James Madison 2 years ago. Among them, defensive end Mikel Kamara, who blocked a punt for a massive touchdown in the third quarter, as well as recent recruits like sophomore Charlie Becker, who rooms with Mendoza and came up with two massive drive-extending catches down the stretch. These characters all came together at a Midwest football flophouse, the historically worst program in FBS history. We're 16-0, national champions at Indiana University, which I know a lot of people thought was never possible, Cignetti said. It probably is one of the greatest sports stories of all time. Probably, please. The Hoosiers stand alone. On October 15, 1887, Indiana made its intercollegiate football debut with a loss to Franklin College, 10-8. The program's tone was set from the start. The Hoosiers won just 4 of their first 23 games and didn't nudge their all-time record above .5 until 1898. They muddled along in mediocrity for decades thereafter, bobbing above and below that line until Bo McMillan had a flurry of success during World War II, highlighted by a 9-0-1 record in 1945. Then he left after the 1947 season to coach the Detroit Lions, and the losing really began. Clyde B. Smith, Bernie Crimmins, Bob Hicks, Phil Dickens, John Pont, Lee Corso, Sam Weich, Bill Mallory, Cam Cameron, Jerry DiNardo, Terry Hoppner, Bill Lynch, Kevin Wilson, Tom Allen, 14 straight coaches were hired with high hopes, and they all left with losing records. This was the definition of a coaching graveyard. There were 26 losing seasons out of 29 from 1995 to 2023. The misery seemed permanent and irrevocable, embedded in the limestone-rich hills that surround Bloomington, Indiana. Never daunted, as the fight song says, the Hoosiers were permadaunted for decades. Fans always love a winner, and the state has long had basketball in its DNA, so they stayed away from Memorial Stadium while packing Assembly Hall to support a men's program that has won 5 national titles. Indiana students became infamous for living it up at pregame football tailgates and never entering the stadium, or leaving at halftime and not returning. Then, Kurt Cignetti happened. With virtually nobody excited about his arrival in December 2023, Cignetti went about waking up the fan base with a series of bombastic comments, the most famous, "I win, Google me." Everyone laughed at it for a few months, then he backed it up to an astonishing degree. "I know a lot of people were like, who's this effing guy?" Cignetti said in October 2024, with a Yinzer accent, his Pittsburgh-area roots slipping out one curled vowel at a time. "I didn't care. I'm 62. 63 now. I didn't give an F. I could just detect how downtrodden everybody was, you know what I mean? So I said what I said because I had to get a reaction from them. And the rest is history." Indiana football had 713 losses entering the Cignetti era, the most of any FBS team in history. Heading into the 2025 season, the Hoosiers stood at 715, where they still are. Nearly 140 years of habitual, ritual losing just screeched to a halt. Programs that bad don't get to be this good, not this quickly or this dramatically. Indiana was 7-22 in the 29 games before Cignetti arrived and is now 27-2 after. There is no comparable turnaround. Indiana likes to tout itself as having the largest living alumni base in the country, with more than 800,000. That mob has caught football fever in a hurry. 8 of the 11 largest home crowds in school history have come in 2024 and 25. And the way IU fans overtook stadiums in Pasadena, Atlanta, and Miami during this CFP run was breathtaking. A team that averaged a school record 51,000 fans for home games this season, the most in school history, had many more than that show up at its first two playoff victories. And then, amid what might have been the most expensive ticket market in playoff history, the least expensive seats in Hard Rock Stadium were reportedly going for about $4,000. The Hoosiers outnumbered the Hurricanes in their own stadium for the title game. The scene the night before the game at the Indiana Team Hotel, the Intercontinental, was raucous and festive. Hundreds of fans in their cream and crimson gear filled the entryway
and mobbed

Toro Toro, the lobby bar, swamping the waitstaff. Beer taps kept blowing out as the demand for alcohol overwhelmed the supply of suds. They came for the most unlikely coronation in college football history, but they had to endure a tension-filled brawl to get it. The Hurricanes' game plan against the Indiana offense was evident from the start. Unleash their ferocious front seven to hit Mendoza early and hit him often. And hit him late, too. One shot produced a bloody lip. None of them produced penalty flags. "I'm all for letting them play," Cignetti said, "but when they cross the line, you've got to call them." Mendoza never flinched. It was clear early on that the CFP title game wasn't going to be a third straight blowout like the Rose Bowl against Alabama and the Peach Bowl against Oregon had been. This was going to be a methodical battle that required calm in the face of pressure. The quarterback proved himself up for that challenge in his hometown. Mendoza's full-circle Miami journey had captivated the country. He grew up a Hurricanes fan but went unrecruited by the U and blew up into a superstar at Indiana. When this game was finally secured by a Jamari Sharp interception at the Indiana 6-yard line with 58 seconds left, adding one more takeaway to Indiana's nation-leading turnover margin of plus 22, Cignetti stayed in character. Mendoza, surprisingly, fell out of it. "I first want to give all the glory to God," Mendoza started in a TV interview on the field, his customary preamble before turning to saltier language. "There's no better group of guys I'd want to do it with. This is the most special moment of my life. This is such a great group of guys. I love you guys. Great job. Let's effing go." So he knows at least one cuss word, and he was willing to use it. The two priests from his Bloomington parish, St. Paul, who had made the trip to Miami and were on the field after the game, can offer him absolution. "I'd say overall, it was because of my emotion, and it's the pinnacle peak," Mendoza offered, "all season. Sometimes I've had these cookie-cutter responses, media-trained responses, onto the next game, onto the next play, and now we did it. At that point, I think it was only fitting to open the floodgates, per se, break my stereotype." He did it, and the Hoosiers did it too, in the most satisfying way possible. A lot of people thought what we were doing was a fairy tale and a Cinderella story. It was all reality. "We put it on the grass," Coogan said. "I'm just really happy for this university. Everybody that's poured their heart and soul and went through some really dark times. We reached a mountaintop. Whether other programs will follow remains to be seen. It's tantalizing for 50 other schools to aspire to this kind of turnaround. If the Hoosiers can do it, why not us? But they'd have to find a unicorn coach and an uber-clutch quarterback to build on." Google the greatest miracles in football history and Curt Cignetti's name will come up. So will Fernando Mendoza's, and they should. The two of them have reframed what is possible. Our next article is on the prowl. After making a surprising and profitable decision to play at BYU, freshman A.J. DeBanza has plans of taking the unheralded program to historic heights on his path to the NBA by Brian Fisher. High up in the rafters at the Marriott Center is a large, empty space between a pair of Naismith Hall of Fame banners. Just 5 retired numbers flank the 2 dark blue emblems celebrating the induction of BYU head coach Stan Watts, who led the team from 1949 to 1972, and former star player Krezimir Kosic, who graduated in 1973. Nestled under a picturesque mountain backdrop, the nondescript building that Watts and Kosic are said to have helped build is a place full of history, just not all of it distinguished. The Cougars sit firmly atop the list of programs with the most NCAA tournament appearances without having made it to the Final Four. And it takes some creative accounting, with all due respect to Converse Yearbook, fourth teamers, to find the 27 players who earned some form of an All-American nod in more than a century's worth of play. It is here, between the two banners, that freshman A.J. DeBanza aims to fill the emptiness. Perhaps another Hall of Fame banner raised smack dab in the middle of the two existing ones, a colorful Final Four logo hung for the first time. Or a few more years down the line, a white number 3 hanging alongside the numbers of Kosic, Danny Ainge, Mel Hutchins, Roland Minson, and Jimmer Fredette. DeBanza speaks suavely about such aims with a type of self-assurance that most top talents have learned to foster over the years, straddling the line between lofty confidence and arrogance. What's different about DeBanza, though, is simply that he's doing so in Provo, Utah.
If I'm being completely honest, I didn't envision myself being at BYU. I didn't think I was going to be in Utah this season, so I thought the college experience was going to be different. The Massachusetts native says, from one of the few chain restaurants open on Sundays in town. In the back of my mind, it was like, do I want to be historic and bring this team to a place they've never been? Or do I don't want to say be another guy, but if I went to another school which had numerous top picks, you would just fall into certain categories. It was unique to me, and I've been taking the unique route my whole life. That's one way of describing a grand basketball experiment with few parallels in modern college sports. A Catholic kid from outside of Boston playing at a Mormon school in a state with one of the lowest percentages of Black residents in the country. It's not often a top prospect like DeBansa winds up going all in, as he has, on BYU, a place that is donned in blue but far from the blue blood programs that he considered, like Kansas or North Carolina. BYU, too, is all in on DeBansa, the number one prospect of the 2025 class. He's known for his 7-foot wingspan, his elusiveness with the ball, the way he dominates in transition, and how he shines offensively in the mid-range. He arrived in Provo thanks to the confluence of the school's move to the hard-nosed Big 12, a shifting landscape for player compensation that makes such avenues appealing. And an energetic coach whose experience courtside in the NBA has carried over to the program he runs in college. AJ is not in this for the money. He's in it because he loves basketball, says Cougars coach Kevin Young, a former 76ers and Suns assistant. I think people oftentimes don't understand that, not just with AJ, but in general. Athletes are athletes because they love the sport they play. That's why they got into it in the first place. The money follows because you're good enough and people are going to pay you what you're worth. It doesn't faze him because that's not why he does this. The insistence that money isn't everything is the external narrative that DeBansa pushes back at most. He doesn't touch his earnings, which are being carefully managed behind the scenes by his dad, and still relies mostly on an allowance from his parents that is not much more than what his two sisters receive. DeBansa is the middle of three kids. He is completely unassuming. Aside from the 6'9 frame that sticks out even in the school-issued sweatshirt and flip-flops that are de rigueur on campus as he shuffles between classes, the BYU practice facility, and a nearby apartment complex he shares with teammates. Further proof he's unassuming, he tools around the sleepy, wide-open streets of Provo, not in a Mercedes-Benz G-Wagon, but rather in a disproportionately small Audi sedan, which the 19-year-old only started driving after recently getting his license. It had nothing to do with money. There's all this, well, BYU gave him the bag. Please, remarks AJ's father, Anissa Ace DeBansa, who is thankful that the large Uber bills he was footing and his own chauffeuring duties have subsided in tandem this winter. We told all 7 finalists, this is minimum wage that we're asking. If you don't have it, we are not going to even bother coming to your school or wasting your time or our time. All 7 said they had it. A couple schools had more. We never told AJ how much we were asking because we didn't want money to influence his decision. BYU knows they got him at a good deal. Ace delivers this with a half smirk and never directly addresses reports that such a figure hovered around $5 million from the school and local boosters for this season. Nor does he have to in an age when such compensation remains closely guarded by all involved. And there's plenty more coming in the door thanks to endorsement deals with Nike, Red Bull, and others signed even before the family arrived in town. Early in the recruitment process, DeBansa didn't have the school on his shortlist of potential destinations. He whittled down the contenders to those one might expect of a kid who was named his home state's Gatorade Player of the Year as a 9th grader. But BYU kept popping up when evaluating the pillars, as he termed them, that he was looking for in a program: a winning team, a family atmosphere, and top-notch NBA development. All 3 seemed to click into place after Young was hired in April 2024. A number of NBA players vouched for what the coach would implement at the school. After DeBansa's family was able to visit the campus to see for themselves what things were like, they all moved to Provo to be with AJ this season. It wasn't a difficult decision at all to commit to the Cougars. Says DeBansa, "No knock to the coaches and the schools that recruited me,
They're some of the top colleges that have produced NBA players. I just think it's different coming from an NBA assistant coach where he's actually worked with players one-on-one while they were high-level players, while they were all-stars. It's different than just getting a guide to the NBA. Young understands better than most the jump players must make between the college game and the pros. The 44-year-old has risen from running a team in the G League to becoming the NBA's highest-paid assistant with the Suns to now leading a team perched firmly within the top 15 of the AP rankings. Last season, Young's BYU roster featured Nets rookie Igor Demin, the number 8 pick in the 2025 draft. Let me be clear. I think AJ's the, and this is no disrespect to anybody else in the draft class, stone-cold number 1 pick, says Young, with the same matter-of-fact tone he'd used to deliver an injury update. Having just come from the NBA, those are the types of guys that every team wants because of his versatility and his size. I think it'd be very, very hard to pass on him, and there's still so much untapped potential in there as well. By the end of January, things were trending that way. Through 20 games, DeBanza was leading the nation in scoring while having fueled BYU to its fourth longest winning streak, 13 games, in program history. He notched the second 30-10-10 triple-double in Big 12 conference history in just his 13th collegiate game against Eastern Washington. He also broke the Cougars' freshman single-game scoring record with 43 points against Utah in a Holy War win. What has most surprised those around the program is not DeBanza's ability with the ball, but rather his hunger at layering on elements to his game with each passing day. In the early non-conference slate, the forward was constantly rerouted by defenses when attacking the lane by double teams and high presses, sometimes defaulting to isolated post touches if the Cougars were corralled into the half court. Young says when it comes to grasping concepts or corrections and quickly putting them into practice, DeBanza is one of the best he's ever seen. That has shown up at the onset of league play as the freshman has made quicker decisions around the rim and increased the number of assists he's dishing out. I was fortunate enough to coach Anthony Edwards at Georgia, and I played with Kobe Bryant in AAU, Cougars assistant coach John Linehan says. I've seen kind of a blueprint of what great players look like, and it's all about the approach and mindset coming into the game. Some of these one-and-done guys can come in with the mindset of, I've arrived, I don't really have to work hard because I'm a top 3 pick. But do you want to be great? For AJ, he not only wants to get there, but be great when he gets there. Associate head coach Tim Fanning, who previously worked with Overtime Elite and coached overseas, says he noticed DeBanza's desire to constantly improve. That's reared its head for AJ this year in a lot of ways, like in his defense and his rebounding, Fanning says. He's more consistently getting deflections. He's more consistently taking away the strength of the opponent. He's more consistently challenging shots. Those are the things we're talking about all the time with him. That thirst for improvement is not new. It's an oft-repeated tale, mostly by Ace to the eye rolls of a son who has heard the story far too frequently, that a Spider-Man basket bought for 5-year-old AJ's room sparked his interest in the game. But it was actually the absence of hoops in a gym during the pandemic that lit AJ's quest to refine a craft that, up until then, had mostly just come naturally. In search of a competition and seeking the next steps in AJ's basketball evolution, father and son decided to look beyond AJ's all-boys Catholic private school, St. Sebastian's, in suburban Needham, Massachusetts. They took trips to places as far away as Newport, Rhode Island, where he'd play against older kids. Recruiting services began to label him as one of the top players in his class, and eventually the family arranged a move to Napa, California, so AJ could join the elite Prolific Prep Academy, which has produced more than a dozen McDonald's All-Americans in recent years. Playing a national schedule featuring several other top prospects, DeBanza's profile and his game flourished even further. Offers from nearly every power conference program rolled in, as did workouts with the likes of LeBron James, Chris Paul, and DeBanza's idol, Kevin Durant. Hakeem Olajuwon prodded AJ to rebound more after watching him play at a tournament in Memphis. Coaches, scouts, and agents beckoned constantly, eventually leading to another transfer, this time to an ambitious startup school, Utah Prep Academy, in Hurricane, Utah. Not long after, BYU began to step up its interest. Unlike the first move, however, AJ did not make it alone.
I have access to social media and see all the stuff they're offering him. Agents throwing money, cars, says Ace. I'm reading the messages and I know why my wife, Chelsea, wants me to go to Utah to protect him. I was a cop. I was making good money. My wife works in medical insurance. She's making good money. So money was not an issue to us. I learned one thing in life. If someone gave you $1 million, they can make $10 million behind you. I'm from Africa, but I didn't come to America by boat. My son is not for sale. I am not for sale. So in 2024, Ace turned in his retirement papers and moved to Utah with AJ. AJ has enjoyed some of the perks that come with being a top prospect nowadays, which have included playing hoops for Utah Prep in China, to watching the NBA's global games in Paris. A product of the social media age, DeBanza has seen his Instagram following balloon to more than 790,000 followers along the way, and he's intent on building up his YouTube audience as well. Those are all side projects in the grand scheme of things, though. When the trips are over and the phone is put away, what remains far more top of mind for DeBanza is the reason he's at BYU in the first place, to cram both undergraduate and master's levels of his basketball education into this 25-26 season. When you talk about player development, you think about some coach going out there with a bunch of cones and yelling, "You're doing this, you're doing that." But I think it's, can you put players in a position to be successful and show them how they're going to be efficient, says Young. It's spacing. It's decision-making. That's how we try to develop guys. AJ has been unbelievable because you can tell him something one time and he can figure out how to go out there and do it. That's been playing out so far as DeBanza powered the Cougars into the heart of conference play with only one loss, to UConn by a basket in November at TD Garden, an unfortunate result in a Boston-area homecoming despite his game-high 25-point performance. He scored at least 20 points and shot over 50% from the field over the course of 9 consecutive games at 1.2, the first time any Division I freshman had done so in the past 3 decades. Most mock drafts placed him somewhere in the top 3 picks, along with Cameron Boozer of Duke and Darren Peterson of Kansas, depending on the results of the lottery. But DeBanza insists he does not view himself as being a one and done. That's a decision to make after the season, which he confidently thinks won't be until sometime in April. When the time does come, could he shock the basketball world again and remain at BYU, running it back to polish his game even further in a place few expected him to go? DeBanza has already taken a different path to the highest levels of the sport once, so what's another? DeBanza emphasizes that he'll only make the leap to the NBA when he thinks he's ready. He doesn't want to just play. He wants to do so for a long time at an all-star level. He can play everywhere on the floor. He's like a blank canvas of where his game is going to go. It's just like he's painting, trying different things on it. And he's great at everything, says Linen. His ceiling's through the roof. Or, the Cougars hope, in the rafters. Our next article is by, for now, Terrence Crawford is the latest boxer to retire early, but this might stick, by Chris Mannix. When he announced his retirement in December, Terrence Crawford broke boxing's unwritten rule. Never leave money on the table. Not that it's always a good idea. The history of the centuries-old sport is littered with examples of fighters who have hung around for one extra paycheck, often with unfortunate outcomes. Muhammad Ali getting battered by Trevor Burbick. Oscar De La Hoya being made to quit by Manny Pacquiao. Last summer, a 46-year-old Pacquiao made his return to the ring against Mario Barrios. The result was an uninspired draw. And Crawford did leave money, a lot of money. Last September, he outpointed Canelo Alvarez to win the undisputed super middleweight championship. Jumping up 2 weight classes, Crawford took the fight to the naturally bigger Alvarez, surging in the later rounds to pull off a narrow decision. Rumors of a rematch swirled immediately afterward, with Crawford backed by Saudi Arabian financier Turki Al-Sheikh, set to earn a mid-8-figure payday. Instead, Crawford walked away. The reasoning behind the decision was simple. Nothing else left to prove, he said. Crawford, 42-0, retires as a 3-division undisputed champion, the only male fighter in boxing history to do it in the 4-belt era. He ruled in weight classes from 135 pounds, where he won his first title, to 168, where he won his last. His run at 147 pounds was historic, 8-0, all wins by knockout,
capped by a one-sided whipping of longtime rival Errol Spence Jr. in 2023. For years, boxing politics iced Crawford out of significant fights. Spence was the beneficiary until Crawford splattered him in the ring. "The gloves may have come off," said Crawford, "but legacy is forever." If it is forever, among boxing's other time-honored traditions is unretiring. Floyd Mayweather was in his 20s when he announced his first retirement. He fought last at age 40. Tyson Fury, the former heavyweight king, recently announced a return from his third. Crawford, says Eddie Hearn, who co-promoted several of his fights, has now reached that superstar status. You kind of want him to keep going. At 38, Crawford is in the chronological twilight of his career, but his light schedule, he has fought just once a year since 2020, has kept the mileage on his body low. Alvarez, who underwent elbow surgery after the match, won't be ready to fight again until next fall. A conspiracy theorist, or even just a mild social media skeptic, would note that the best way to create leverage for more money is to say you're walking away. Crawford, though, insists this is it. Among his closest friends is Andre Ward, a former two-division world champion. In 2017, at the tender age of 33, Ward knocked out Sergey Kovalev to defend his light heavyweight championship. It was the signature moment of Ward's career, and his last. Crawford is following a similar path. He still lives in Omaha, where he counts billionaire investor Warren Buffett as a friend. He spent the last few months of 2025 hopscotching around Europe and the Middle East, and recently said that he plans to visit a different country each month this year. Boxing may not be done with Crawford, but he sure sounds done with it.

0: It is now 10 p.m.
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0: 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Staying Connected. The Staying Connected group is a monthly meeting held for 6 months for clients that have completed the Vision of Success program. Staying Connected gives clients additional opportunities to hear from speakers and receive ongoing support from their peers who are sharing similar experiences. 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
1: This is Anne Gorman, reading from the June 2026 magazine, The Atlantic. 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The Savannah Bananas are reviving one of the most entertaining and controversial teams in Negro Leagues history. My dad was a big Lakers fan, Kobe Shaquille Robinson told me, indulging an admittedly obvious question. Robinson was born in 2001 in the middle of Kobe Bryant and Shaquille O'Neal's 3 NBA championship run, but he discovered early on that his name couldn't help him shoot a basketball. As an athlete, he stood out on the pitcher's mound. Robinson is 6'2" and lanky. When we met, he was wearing his hair in 2-strand twists. We were talking on a Saturday afternoon in Memphis in a retro-style downtown stadium named after an auto parts chain. It was, in a way, the perfect venue for a conversation with an up-and-coming ballplayer, a minor league park with all the trimmings of a major league one. It was also, objectively speaking, an unusual workplace for a black athlete in 2026. Back in the mid-1980s, during the prime of Ozzie Smith, Ricky Henderson, Tony Gwynn, and Dwight Gooden, more than 18% of Major League Baseball players were black. Now that figure is just below 7%, right around where it was in 1956. Less than a decade after Jackie Robinson broke the color line. No single reason explains black Americans' diminished footprint in the sport. The high cost of equipment and travel ball, dwindling municipal funding for youth leagues, the rise of the NFL and the NBA, and a parallel surge of Latino talent have all contributed. Despite these factors, Kobe Robinson still dreamed of a life in baseball. I just felt like the man out there. So I stuck with it. Robinson's fastball, which earned him the nickname Hot Sauce, carried him from a Tennessee community college to the 2021 MLB draft, where he was selected by the San Diego Padres. Injuries, however, stymied his early career. He had issues with his elbow, then his shoulder. In 2024, the Padres released him. The closest he ever got to the big show was A-ball. 3 rungs below the majors. At 23, Robinson was out of baseball and, he said, in a dark space. He took overnight caregiving shifts at a group home, delivered packages for Amazon, and searched for a way to get back on the field. Last fall, after a year on the sidelines, he found a potential opening. The Savannah Bananas were hiring. Over the past 3+ years, the Bananas have gone from a baseball curiosity to a cultural juggernaut. The team tours the country playing what it calls banana ball, a family-friendly, souped-up, TikTok-ready version of the national pastime. Games feature singing and dancing and celebrity cameos, plus back-flipping outfielders, stilt-walking batters, and the occasional double to the gap. Last year, according to the organization's own data, the Bananas and their affiliated teams sold 2.2 million tickets, more than 11 different MLB franchises. The Bananas are frequently compared to the Harlem Globetrotters, but unlike their basketball counterparts, who ritually defeat the rival Washington Generals, the Bananas don't script the outcomes of their games. They play against, and sometimes lose to, a rotating band of teams with their own personalities and followings. Among their opponents are the denim-clad Texas Tailgaters, the often shirtless Party Animals, and the firefighters who make their entrance in full firefighting uniforms as if to douse an inferno in right field. Robinson filled out a prospective banana ballplayer form and got invited to audition for a roster spot. He knew from a former teammate who played for the firefighters that this would not be a traditional tryout. I didn't want to go dressed as just a baseball player because that's not what they look for, he said. Instead, he went as Frozone, the Incredibles character voiced by Samuel L. Jackson. It looked kind of goofy, he said of his blue and white bodysuit. But I said, I don't care. I'm going out there and I'm pitching. In this context, pitching meant doing a synchronized twirl with his infielders, then firing a fastball across home plate. The scouts liked what they saw. A month later, Robinson was drafted by one of two expansion teams making their banana ball debut in 2026, the Indianapolis Clowns. Unlike the other teams in the extended Bananas universe, the Clowns are not an original creation. They were a real baseball franchise that competed in the Negro Leagues. In 1952, they signed a teenage prospect named Hank Aaron. Like the Bananas, they were also an entertainment act. The Clowns traveled with acrobats, a one-man jazz band called Boogie Woogie Paul, and an actual circus clown. Some of the only existing footage of the original Clowns shows the long-limbed first baseman, Reese Goose Tatum, who also played for the Globetrotters, dropping to his knees as if to pray for a base hit and getting awakened from a fainting spell by a smelly foot. Jesse Cole, the 42-year-old impresario behind the Bananas, has said that relaunching the Clowns is a way to honor one of Banana Ball's forebearers and preserve the legacy of the Negro Leagues. Robinson was thrilled. The Clowns paved this way for us, he told me. Now we have to bring it back to this day and age and make it even better. The Clowns also provide an opportunity to increase Black representation in baseball. Robinson, who feared that his career was over, now has another shot. But the decision to revive the Indianapolis Clowns isn't as straightforward as it may seem. Although the team's antics were widely popular, they could also descend into racial caricature. The Clowns rankled both their Negro League's peers and Black sports writers, chief among them Wendell Smith. The influential Pittsburgh Courier columnist called the team a fourth-rate Uncle Tom minstrel show. He also accused the team's white owner, who promoted one of his star pitchers as baseball's version of the shuffling, feeble-minded minstrel character Stephen Fetchett, of profiting from the kind of nonsense which many white people like to believe is typical and characteristics of all Negroes. The Savannah Bananas have risen to prominence by ostentatiously breaking the rules. Cole, who is white, often talks of his admiration for P.T. Barnum, the brash showman who would do anything to attract an audience. The Bananas owner rightly intuited that baseball, the most hidebound of American sports, didn't know how to market itself to a new social media-enabled generation. Cole makes all of his public appearances in a banana yellow tuxedo and banana yellow top hat. He has made swaggering nonconformity part of the brand. If you're not getting criticized, he said, you're playing it too safe. Resurrecting the Clowns definitely isn't playing it safe. When Bob Kendrick saw Banana Ball for the first time in 2022, he felt like he was watching something at once new and very familiar. The action on the field was fast-paced and bold, and the fans were rapt. For Kendrick, the president of the Negro Leagues Baseball Museum in Kansas City, Missouri, the scene evoked the audacity of pre-integration Black baseball, the daring to build something new in opposition to the mainstream. That May, Kendrick gave Cole and his players a private tour of the museum as part of an ESPN documentary series on the Bananas. Kendrick took the team to the section that featured the Clowns and told Cole that he saw them as an ancestor of the Bananas. I think that's when he had the epiphany that someday he would bring back the Indianapolis Clowns, Kendrick told me. The Clowns' revival is a business arrangement. The Negro Leagues Museum, which owns the Clowns' intellectual property, received a fee from the Bananas for the rights to use the team's name and develop a set of new logos. The partnership, Kendrick said, comes along at a perfect time as he's raising $50 million to build a 35,000-square-foot museum campus in Kansas City. Beyond the cash infusion, the Bananas will bring attention to the Negro Leagues, put putting Black baseball history in front of a potentially huge audience. In a video announcing the Clown's return, Kendrick offered a brief lesson on why the team mattered. He name-checked the luminaries who wore a Clown's uniform, an 18-year-old Hank Aaron, a 60-something Satchel Paige, and the path-breaking Toni Stone, who became the first woman to get consistent playing time for a professional baseball club when she joined the Clowns in 1953. Kendrick explained that the team helped popularize shadow ball, an elaborate routine in which real and invisible baseballs are tossed around the infield. And he said that until the Clowns folded in the late 1980s, they were the last team standing from the Negro Leagues. Everything Kendrick said in the video is true, but that introduction to the Clowns is incomplete. Their full story is one of ingenuity and endurance, but also exploitation. The history of racial caricature in baseball goes back nearly as far as the organized game itself. As early as the 1870s, blackface performers began, in the words of the historian James E. Brunson III, to exploit the game's lucrative possibilities. Many decades later, a team called the Zulu Cannibal Giants pushed this minstrel tradition to a dreadful extreme, taking the field in bare feet and grass skirts with war paint slathered on their bodies. The man who created the Cannibal Giants in the 1930s was a former Negro Leagues pitcher. The team's Northeast booking agent was a New Yorker with a background in vaudeville. His name was Sid Pollock, and he would become best known for owning another barnstorming team, the Ethiopian Clowns. Pollock's clowns wore wigs and pancake makeup and played under faux African pseudonyms such as Abba Dabba and Tarzan. They also trafficked in humor that was, at best, minstrel adjacent. Richard King Tut King, who'd previously had a stint with the Cannibal Giants, was the team's most prominent comedian. He would emerge from the dugout looking like an escaped prisoner or pantomime shooting craps before dropping his pants. His main collaborator on the Clowns was a dwarf known as Speck Bebop. His real name was Ralph Bell. In one recurring skit, a dentist gag, Tut would place a lit firecracker in Bebop's mouth. In the early 1940s, Negro Leagues owners banded together to try to prohibit their teams from playing Pollock's franchise. The ban proved impossible to enforce, though, because the Clowns were so popular with both white and black fans that cash-poor black-owned clubs felt they had no choice but to book them. The Negro American League eventually eased up on its Clowns ban, admitting them to the league in 1943. The Clowns, for their part, promised to lose the makeup and stop calling themselves Ethiopian. The team, which had been nominally based in Miami, rebranded itself, becoming the Cincinnati Clowns, before moving to Indianapolis. They got rid of the paint, too, though not right away. At Howard University's Moreland Spingarn Research Center, I found a 1945 program touting the Clowns as the most sensational ball club in the world. Next to that caption was a photo of 15 men with white clown makeup slathered on their faces. The Clowns were at times competitive in their new league, but the NAL and black baseball as a whole was soon decimated by integration. When Major League Baseball plucked away the likes of Jackie Robinson, Larry Doby, and Roy Campanella in the late 1940s, black fans abandoned the Negro Leagues en masse. The Clowns were better positioned than their peers to navigate the Negro Leagues' collapse. That was largely because Pollock had a knack for making his team the center of attention. In 1953, the Clowns owner signed Toni Stone, declaring that baseball was the latest masculine enterprise to fall before the advance of wearers of skirts and panties. The team's new female second baseman was a media and box office sensation, reviving interest in the entire Negro American League. "Give the fans something they want to see," a triumphant Pollock said, "and they'll come out." The boom didn't last. In his book, Negro League Baseball, The Rise and Ruin of a Black Institution, The historian Neil Lactat writes that crowds dwindled the next season despite the Clowns' addition of two new women, Connie Morgan and Mamie Peanut Johnson. After the 1954 season, the Clowns left the Negro American League, and a year later, all three female pioneers were out of baseball. As an independent barnstorming team, the Clowns returned to their slapstick roots and played to smaller audiences. One game in 1964, estimated attendance 400 people, featured the 4'5" Billy Vaughn playing third base in a dress, and the first baseman, James Nature Boy Williams, pulling an oar, a golf club, a mannequin leg, and four baseball bats out of his pants. In 1968, the Clowns reverse integrated, adding their first white player. By the 1980s, the decade when the Clowns finally petered out, the team's roster was entirely white. A little after 9:30 a.m., 3.5 hours before the first pitch of the new Indianapolis Clowns Sunday matinee in Memphis, Jackie Bradley Jr. was already on the field. His task that morning in early March was to lock down his part in a mid-game song and dance routine. When Outkast's Heya started booming from the stadium PA, though he seemed uncertain of his moves. My scouting report? For a dancer, he's a great center fielder. The former Red Sox star, now 36, was the first ex-major leaguer to move to banana ball full-time. In his Clowns debut, he caught a fly ball behind his back. "I've had to rewire my brain to not just catch the ball," he told me. "Any ball that's hit to me, I almost have to do a trick play because they just see me catch it normal. It's like, oh, whatever, do something cool." Mastery of trick play theory and technique is a job requirement in banana ball. "These guys are baseball players," Eric Fox, the team's head coach, told me. "You also have to flip that switch and be like, hey guys, you're performers." Fox grew up in Atlanta in the 90s when the Braves lineup featured black superstars such as Fred McGriff, David Justice, and Deion Sanders. "At that time, it was exciting," he recalled. "All of us kind of gravitated to really want to be like those guys." One of his first responsibilities as the Clowns coach, he said, was to get some black ball players. Bradley, who'd made a cameo appearance with the Bananas in 2025 at the urging of his oldest daughter, was the team's top recruit. The Clowns' partnership with the Negro League's museum played a role in his decision to sign on, as did the potential to sway more black athletes to get into baseball. As a young prospect in Virginia, he'd gotten used to being the only black player on the field. "I enjoyed the people that I was around," he said, "but I definitely wanted there to be more people to look like me." Some of Bradley's new teammates are banana ball veterans. Malachi Mitchell told me that his baseball philosophy is to play loud, to run hard, display his emotions, and try to put on a show. That approach didn't always go over well in Florida's youth baseball scene. "He ran across a lot of racist people," he said, "and the words they would use are arrogant or he's doing too much." For the Savannah Bananas, too much was the perfect amount. Mitchell adopted the persona of Flash the Kid, the Bananas' designated runner, delighting fans with his speed on the base paths, simulated banjo playing, and willingness to eat a disgusting amount of fettuccine Alfredo in service of a comedy bit. But as one of the organization's few black players, Mitchell told me he sometimes felt a little separated. When Jesse Cole asked him if he wanted to switch to the Clowns, he said yes right away. "Now I feel at home," he said. Another group of Clowns got pulled from baseball's discard pile. When Nick Wilson threw his final pitch in college, he marked what he thought was the end of his career by tossing his cleats over a telephone wire. Last fall, he was selling computer equipment when he heard about a banana ball tryout in Nashville. It was the same audition where Kobe Robinson showed up in a Frozone costume. Wilson went as a Ninja Turtle. Wilson told me his mother hadn't been sure about the whole Clowns thing. She worried that the team's name might put him in a bad light. But the franchise's connection to the Negro Leagues was meaningful to him. Wilson's grandfather, James, who died in 2017, played pro baseball in Houston in the early 50s when sports were still segregated in the city. Now he had the chance to carry that legacy forward. "This is history," he told me. "Why would I not want to be part of a team called the Clowns?" The team I saw in March wasn't quite complete. A month later, the Clowns brought on Moni Davis, who in 2014 became the fastest girl to throw a shutout in the Little League World Series. 12 years later, she joined the Clowns' lineage of pioneering black female athletes. In Davis's inaugural Clowns appearance, she retired her first batter on a routine grounder to third. The new Clowns aren't all black. Among the team's white players are the two most clownish guys on the roster, a 20-year-old Fisher Polidoroff, a multi-instrumentalist musician who's adopted the persona of a 1950s pitcher named Ole

Both players stood atop a pink scale, then flexed and danced bare-chested. Around the time when an on-field announcer described Wilson as over 6 feet of meat, it dawned on me that AutoZone Park would not be hosting a nuanced colloquy on Black representation in baseball. This weekend series was really about the party animals. They were the home team in Memphis, which meant the clowns mostly got subsumed within their opponent's hot pink and glistening pecs aesthetic. As the away team, we just don't have the same number of opportunities to share and kind of storytell, Joe Mayer told me. Mayer is the clowns' 24-year-old show coordinator, the man responsible for developing the team's look and feel. In my role, I'll say quite frankly, I think in some ways we had expected or seriously considered a person of color for it, and it's something that's important to us, and it is something to talk about, he said. Nevertheless, Mayer, who is white, has the assignment, and he feels the significance of what he's being asked to do. Ultimately, how we build this brand is going to be how a lot of people remember not just the clowns, but remember the Negro Leagues. Day to day, Mayer produces and directs the clowns' in-game entertainment. I first spotted him prowling the field with a clipboard, watching over the team's Hey-ya dance routine. That kind of choreographed sequence, what's known in Banana Land as an over-the-top moment, designed to pop live in the stadium and later on social media, tends to be a relatively small-scale production. The project that's really consuming Mayer is the Clowns' home team show, which is scheduled to debut in Indianapolis in May. That will be the time, he said, when the full brand kind of comes to life. Traditionally, banana ball branding hasn't been difficult to parse. The party animals are party animals. The firefighters fight fires. The Loco Beach Coconuts, this season's other new team, are represented by a coconut wearing sunglasses. The clowns are more complicated. When Mayer started diving into the franchise's past, he discovered a photo of the Ethiopian clowns from their 1930s face painting era. You're like, whoa, he said. The clown's name represented something a lot different than we think it did. Early on, when Mayer and his colleagues were kicking around concepts for the team, he worried they might be veering into whoa territory. He told me that he wrote up a 5-page memo essentially laying out the difference between a minstrel show and the brand of today. His takeaway, if we're super heavy in making these guys look like clowns, then we're really playing into this just negative part of history. The clown's logo, a pair of big red shoes, nods to the circus without approaching the realm of wigs and face paint. Still, a team known as the Clowns that can't look too clownish presents a marketing challenge. So does the mandate to educate as well as entertain. Fans come to banana ball games expecting the greatest show in sports and a show that is more than just a Negro Leagues history night, Mayer said. In Memphis, the best preview of a fully realized Indianapolis Clowns experience came during pregame introductions. That segment began with some musical theater, a song, Here Come the Clowns, that borrows its tune and pop history approach from Hamilton's My Shot. Written and performed by the team's hosts, Brandon Baumer and Jarius Jones, both young Black men, it provides some useful background for fans who don't know the team's history. We started in the Negro League when it was hard, sweat, tears, and blood, we bleed. When that musical number was over, more than a dozen players picked up baseballs and started juggling. For a juggler, Jackie Bradley Jr. is also a great center fielder, while Fisher Polidoroff and Matt Wolf threw pitches back and forth between their legs. The team then started playing shadow ball, with choreography inspired by the original clown's routine. There was a dive for an invisible grounder, an invisible throw from deep in the hole, and an invisible pop-up that bonked someone on the head. At one point, everyone started moving in extreme slow motion before speeding up again.

0: Then the finale. Malachi Mitchell did a backflip, caught an invisible ball at home plate, and, like magic, pulled a real ball from his glove. Before the Clowns' Sunday game in Memphis, I started hearing rumors about a special guest, a figure from the team's past. Around 11:30 a.m., he showed up at the ballpark, a small, thin man with a slight smile, dressed in a navy Notre Dame hoodie and a vintage baseball cap embroidered with a red C. Reginald Howard first crossed paths with the Clowns in the late 1940s when he worked for the team as a bat boy near his hometown of South Bend, Indiana. A decade later, he became their second baseman. Now, at 91 years old, he sat in the dugout at AutoZone Park as the modern-day Clowns leaned in close. Howard told them that he was a disciple of Rube Foster, the black baseball legend who founded the first sustained Negro League. He talked about the long bus rides and asked if they'd heard of the two-way star Martin DeHigo. Kobe Robbins said yes. DeHigo is a playable character in the video game MLB The Show. Then Nick Wilson, the pitcher whose grandfather played in segregated Texas, asked Howard a question. How can we get black kids to come back to baseball? His answer, you've got to get them while they're young. Howard had recently published a book about how baseball lost black children in the first place. When he stepped onto the field to get saluted by the sold-out crowd, the PA announcer read the title in a cheery vibrato, Baseball's Silent Genocide. I don't have comprehensive records, but I believe this was the first time the word genocide was uttered over a loudspeaker at a banana ball game. At a Starbucks the next day, Howard handed me a copy of his book and laid out his thesis. He believes there was a sordid conspiracy to preserve baseball as a predominantly white sport. As far back as his childhood, black kids were told, and many came to believe this malarkey, that they were better equipped for sports other than baseball. He also watched resources shift toward all-white suburbs while they vanished in America's inner cities. Many of the black players who did stick with baseball ended up profoundly isolated. In the worst case, he wrote, you begin to think there's something wrong with you just for liking the game. The number of black players in Major League Baseball rose for decades after integration, but that growth eventually stalled, then reversed. The historian Lewis Moore has shown that at baseball's lower levels, black talent was dwindling as far back as the early 1970s. Moore doesn't call this a conspiracy, but he does attribute the decline in part to informal racial quotas. Major League Baseball now has a variety of initiatives to make the sport more accessible to black athletes. Youth academies, inner-city programs, showcases for players from historically black colleges. The league has seen some positive returns. 9 of the first 21 picks in the 2024 MLB draft were black, and the overall percentage of black Americans in the majors has increased slightly in the past 2 years. An MLB spokesperson told me that nearly a third of the 64 black players on opening day rosters in 2026 emerged from the league's development pipeline. Jesse Cole and Bob Kendrick are, in their way, contributing to the mission to revive black baseball. But the problem with bringing back the Clowns is the same problem the team posed in its heyday. For as long as the Negro Leagues existed, black ball players and their champions were battling for recognition and respect. What they were fighting against was the idea that their version of the game was nothing but a clown show. It started with the Pittsburgh Courier's Wendell Smith, a forceful advocate for integration in the 1940s, who believed that the Ethiopian Clowns risked discrediting the entire Negro Leagues. It continued with Piper Davis, who mentored Willie Mays as a player and manager for the Birmingham Black Barons. If you were black, you was a clown. Because in the movies, the only time you saw a black man, he was a comedian or a butler. Davis once said, reflecting on life and baseball under Jim Crow. But didn't nobody clown in our league but the Indianapolis Clowns? We played baseball. Historians of black baseball have long struggled with how to tell the story of the Clowns. Larry Lester, one of the co-founders of the Negro Leagues Baseball Museum, told me he saw the old Clowns play as a child in the 1960s. The skits were hilarious, he said, but as a kid, I didn't realize the negative stereotypes that were being portrayed. Now, when he recounts the history of the Negro Leagues, he focuses on the greatest black baseball teams ever assembled, such as the Homestead Grays and the Pittsburgh Crawfords. Another of the museum's co-founders, Phil Dixon, told me that he intentionally omitted King Tut and Speck Bebop from his acclaimed photographic history of the Negro Leagues. They weren't the image of black baseball that he wanted to portray. Lester and Dixon have, through their research and advocacy, helped get black baseball legends enshrined in Cooperstown and have their statistics acknowledged in the sport's official record books. But despite their best efforts, the Clowns still play an outsized role in public memory. Kendrick, who presides over the Negro Leagues Museum today, told me that he does not want to hide the uglier elements of the Clowns' history. At the museum, a display featuring the Clowns notes that they strengthened common black stereotypes and were frowned upon by league management and the black press. Below the sign, a photo of King Tut in a billowing clown suit. How do you append that kind of caveat to the show that the new Clowns are putting on? I wanted to ask Jesse Cole this and other questions, but the Banana Ball PR team, which made the Clowns players available to me in Memphis, stopped replying to my inquiries and never granted my request to speak with Cole. Mayer, the show coordinator, also didn't respond after initially promising to share his 5-page memo on what separates the modern-day Clowns from the minstrelsy of their ancestors. In our conversation, Mayer had emphasized that the larger story he wants to tell about the Clowns is one of triumph and unity, how a group of Negro Leagues players overcame adversity on the way to success. This is all about us coming together, and it doesn't matter who you are, doesn't matter what you look like, you can be part of this team, he said. The uplifting narrative he was laying out didn't much resemble the scholarship of Lester and Dixon, to say nothing of Reginald Howard's Jerry Mead. Yes, race is part of it, Mayer said, but how do we make the story about the individual players and who the Negro Leagues and the original Indianapolis Clowns actually were? He added, I think that the story is so much bigger than the story of segregation. Who were the original Indianapolis Clowns? Some of them were history makers, like Hank Aaron and Tony Stone. Others, like King Tut and Speck Bebop, were entertainers, but most were just ordinary baseball players, men like Howard. In Memphis, Howard was introduced on the field as a man who'd suited up for the Clowns as they barnstormed across the country, bringing joy and world-class baseball to fans of all backgrounds. But that wasn't the baseball life he'd actually lived. In his day, the late 50s, the Clowns didn't typically draw big crowds, and they weren't playing at a world-class level. I would say that I played in the same league as Larry Doby and Jackie Robinson, but it wasn't, he told me. The caliber of ball was not the same. Howard said it's always bothered him that so much storytelling about black baseball is rhetoric and lies. Given the relative dearth of information about the game's pre-integration stars, the history of the Negro Leagues has long been full of tall tales. Josh Gibson hitting a home run so prodigious that the ball didn't come down until the next day. In the midst of all this mythology, Howard believes, telling a true story can be a radical act. When I asked Howard to describe himself as a player, he said that he was only fair, with quick feet, quick hands, and a good mind, but also a weak arm and warning track power. I couldn't help but think of Kobe Robinson and Nick Wilson, talented young players who didn't quite have what it takes to make it all the way to the majors. Now they have the chance to keep playing the game they love. Whether the new Indianapolis Clowns succeed in bringing black fans and athletes back to baseball may come down more to players like Robinson and Wilson than to Bob Kendrick and Jesse Cole. In Memphis, I watched the Clowns sign autographs for a predominantly white crowd. I also saw Wilson lean down to speak with a group of black children, giving them time and attention and a different image of what a baseball player could look like. He was getting them while they were young. The next article is Glory Days by Jack Hamilton. What was Heartland Rock? Did anyone ever really know? No less an authority than John Mellencamp dismissed the term as the work of lazy journalists. But in the 1980s, the music's heyday, the phrase denoted an array of artists and tendencies while also conjuring something more atmospheric. Everything about the sound was big. The guitars, the drums, the voices, the choruses tailor-made to be shouted along to at a stadium or at a wedding or in your car. Nowadays, probably to the embarrassment of your kids or maybe grandkids. The biggest is in the blaring synthesizer riff that opens Bruce Springsteen's 1984 smash, Born in the USA, and the soaring refrain of Tom Petty's 1989 classic, Free Falling, and the pounding drums and crunching guitar that propel Mellencamp's own 1982 chestnut, Hurt So Good. Heartland Rock had a big heart, too. It was concerned with the lives of everyday people, building worlds so vivid that listeners effortlessly recognized themselves in them. Heartland Rock's imagined community lies in both the quirky detail of chili dogs outside the Tasty Freeze and Mellencamp's Jack and Diane, and the more impressionistic evocations of bygone backseat dalliances and Bob Seger's Against the Wind. The dominant mood was obsessive nostalgia. A remarkable amount of the music consists of grown men singing about teenagers. Tugging on the heartstrings can be a cheap trick in the hands of the wrong songwriter, but the genre's best songs are redeemed by a fastidious eye and a poetic ear. In Springsteen's Born to Run, lovers, like fast cars, are sprung from cages on Highway 9, chrome-wheeled, fuel-injected, and stepping out over the line. Seger, in Night Moves, evokes callow summer fumblings in language that's decidedly unromantic. I used her, she used me, but neither one cared. We were getting our share. Heartland Rock had consistently left-leaning politics, although this aspect has long been a point of misunderstanding. Born in the USA expresses a Vietnam veteran's disillusionment with the country that sent him to war and then abandoned him. The title refrain is meant to be ironic. Just a few months after the song's release, the conservative columnist George Will chose not to hear it that way, describing the chorus as a grand, cheerful affirmation. Ronald Reagan praised the song's message of hope during a re-election campaign stop in New Jersey. Reagan's people reportedly also wanted to turn Mellencamp's Pink Houses into a theme song. Mellencamp intended the song to address racial and economic inequality. Its refrain, "Ain't That American," as it is at least partly sardonic. Mellencamp squashed the Reagan camp's effort. But decades later, such unauthorized uses keep occurring. In 2022, Petty's estate wrote a cease and desist letter to Carrie Lake, who included his song "I Won't Back Down" in a video she posted on social media when she was refusing to concede the Arizona governor's race. Donald Trump, who rose to political prominence questioning the citizenship of Barack Obama, used Born in the USA at rallies during his 2016 presidential run. The chorus of a song filled with indelible images of American decline, down in the shadow of the penitentiary, out by the gas fires of the refinery. "I'm 10 years burning down the road, nowhere to run, ain't got nowhere to go," was pressed into service to score nativist points. In her new history, Won't Back Down, Heartland Rock, and the Fight for America, the music journalist Aaron Osman sets out to recover Heartland Rock's progressive potency and to illuminate how the musicians behind the genre dedicated themselves to improving the lot of ordinary Americans. Although most Heartland rockers emerged in the 1970s and flourished in the 80s, they were deeply influenced by the legacy of the 1960s, inheriting from those years a romantic belief in rock and roll as a force of psychic and social transformation. In the second half of the decade, rock festivals such as Woodstock and Monterey came to be seen as movement happenings as much as musical ones, and stars including Bob Dylan and the Beatles were cast as generational spokespeople whether they liked it or not. When nearly 500,000 people descended on Bethel, New York in August 1969, a lot of them earnestly believed that the music they listened to could be a key to a better future. By the time that Springsteen burst into superstardom with the 1975 album Born to Run, that dream had mostly died. Its demise brought about, depending on the telling, by the Rolling Stones' Altamont disaster or the overdoses of Jimi Hendrix and Janis Joplin and Jim Morrison, or maybe just Led Zeppelin. This might explain why so much early coverage hailed the young boss as a savior. I saw Rock and Roll Future and its name is Bruce Springsteen, the critic John Landau gushed after taking in a Springsteen show in 1974. Shortly after writing those famous words, Landau put away his typewriter to co-produce Born to Run, ultimately becoming Springsteen's manager. At the zenith of Heartland Rock's popularity, it maintained its connection to 60s-era utopianism, even as the country's rightward lurch imperiled such bleeding-heart optimism. The dominant rock of the 1990s, grunge, would take a far more cynical view of the world. Heartland rockers were idealists, but they weren't radicals. They made big tent music that sweet-talked more than it proselytized. It reached across the ideological spectrum in a way that seems unimaginable today through both its sentimental songwriting and its small-c conservative musical aesthetics. Irresistible riffs, swelling choruses, unpretentious chord changes. Heartland rock, Osmond writes, was the sound of a time when political disagreement didn't separate families and neighbors. This is probably an overstatement. Still, the music flourished on terrestrial radio and music video television, two venues for mass musical experiences whose power has diminished drastically in the streaming era. The era of Heartland rock was one of the last times when artists and audiences looked to enormously popular music as a vehicle for change. Osmond's book is a welcome opportunity to revisit that idea and perhaps take it more seriously. Osmond's cast of characters sometimes sprawls to confounding breadth, but her linchpin figures are Springsteen, Mellencamp, Seeger, and Petty. Springsteen's Born to Run is a foundational Heartland rock text from its spectacularly cinematic opener, Thunder Road, inviting us to go out riding tonight to case the promised land, to its 9.5-minute closing track, the Jersey street epic Jungleland. Seeger's multi-platinum Night Moves, buoyed by its hit title song, came out in 1976. Tom Petty and the Heartbreakers' breakthrough was 1979's Damn the Torpedoes, which included the future classics Refugee and Don't Do Me Like That. Mellencamp achieved megastardom in 1982 with American Fool and its singles Jack and Diane and Hurt So Good. Heartland rock tended to be more circumspect than socially conscious pop of the previous decades. Certain Heartland rockers, Mellencamp especially, did take on issues of race, but little in the music's canon approaches the righteous indignation of earlier anti-racist screeds such as Neil Young's Southern Man and Alabama, and the music's artists and audiences were overwhelmingly white. An old joke has it that Clarence Clemons, the late saxophone player for Springsteen's E Street Band, was the only black person who ever attended a Springsteen concert. Osmond notes that critics called the music working-class rock before Heartland rock came into vogue. The terms are sometimes treated as interchangeable, but Heartland rock is in much wider use. Maybe that's because the working class in these songs didn't really resemble the nation's actual working class. Heartland rock has a lot to say about white kids driving cars or fooling around in the back seat of them, but not much about black teenagers slinging burgers. And it wasn't always clear that the subjects of the songs were working class at all. The protagonist of Seeger's Against the Wind is pretty bummed out, but the song's line about his deadlines and commitments has always struck me as white collar, and you'd be hard pressed to find a line in Jack and Diane that says they're from the wrong side of the tracks. For an exemplary Heartland rock anthem, one could do worse than the song that Osmond chose for her book's title, Petty's 1989 hit, I Won't Back Down. Its opening verses are carefully understated, set to a cozy bed of keyboard pads and churning rhythm guitars. But once we hit the chorus, the recording explodes. There are soaring layers of harmony vocals, a glistening 12-string guitar part. Driving drums fills that speed the song forward. As Petty's voice is direct and instantly unforgettable, "Hey, baby, there ain't no easy way out," he belts. "I will stand my ground and I won't back down." As a fist-pumping paean to resolve, it's tough to beat. But what is I Won't Back Down about? Damned if I know. The song is incredibly vague. The most detail that we get about the song's narrator is that he lives in a world that keeps on pushing me around. We could be listening to a left-wing protester standing up to the cops or a small government conservative raging against the bureaucratic nanny state, or a teenager arguing with his parents. Or maybe he's simply a guy whose girlfriend is trying to break up with him and he's fighting to save the relationship. The baby that the chorus addresses certainly lends itself to this reading. And yet the vagueness is part of what makes the song endure. Of course, Carrie Lake hears herself in I Won't Back Down because everyone does. Most great songs aren't great because of what they're about. They're great because of how they make us feel. Heartland rock had big sounds and sometimes big ideas, but what it specialized in was big feelings. None of this diminishes the political commitments of the artist Osmond writes about, all of whom strove to live up to the ideals that their music gestured toward. The fight for America, in the book's subtitle, might mean sticking up for the fans, battling a record label to keep records inexpensive, as Petty did, and playing mid-sized markets so as to keep ticket and travel prices down, which Mellencamp insisted on. Springsteen became an advocate for veterans, Seeger for auto workers. Mellencamp simply refused all corporate sponsorships. Globe-spanning benefit concerts and blockbuster charity singles boomed in the 80s, and Heartland rock artists were fixtures at these affairs. In 1985 alone, Tom Petty and the Heartbreakers performed at Live Aid. Springsteen donated growly vocals to USA for Africa's We Are the World, and Mellencamp co-founded Farm Aid, an annual music festival that continues to this day and has raised more than $90 million. Osmond is particularly keen on resuscitating Seeger, an artist who often gets short shrift in standard rock histories. A galvanic performer and graceful songwriter, Seeger came out of Detroit in the late 60s as a purveyor of barn-burning blues rock. By the beginning of the 80s, though, he'd found his greatest success with country-inflected blue-eyed soul ballads like Night Moves and Against the Wind, as well as the prom staple We've Got Tonight. In 1983, his 1978 recording, Old Time Rock and Roll, enjoyed a second life when it was featured in the underwear dance sequence in Tom Cruise's star-making hit, Risky Business, one of the great depictions of uncorked adolescence. Seeger's music also seems to have been less conducive to the sort of right-wing political co-optation that has persistently befallen Springsteen's, Petty's, and Mellencamp's work. The willful mishearing of Born in the USA, Pink Houses, and other songs might partly be attributed to their sound. The bellowed choruses and clattering power chords sometimes drown out a finer-tuned political message. Heartland Rock's penchant for nostalgia might also play a role. The music's evocation of simpler times when men were men, teenage girls were both innocent and horny, and cars were made in Michigan has a natural appeal for the MAGA movement. And sometimes, the music does traffic in the kinds of cliches about middle American purity of spirit that have long been a hallmark of conservative rhetoric. Whatever the staunchly liberal Mellencamp intended to convey in songs such as Pink Houses and Small Town, the ambiguity of the writing makes them ripe for misuse. Osman points out that Mellencamp's music has recently been covered by right-leaning country artists, including Trump supporters such as Jason Aldean and Luke Bryan. Still, the pinnacles of the Heartland Rock canon continue to thrill us in unexpected ways. Petty died in 2017, leaving behind a body of music so rich and distinctive that it overflows a genre history like Osmond's. His early work with the Heartbreakers had an affinity with more cutting-edge sounds of punk and new wave. The term pop punk probably comes from the New York Times critic John Rockwell's write-up of a Petty performance at the Bottom Line in 1977. In the 80s, Petty's music was certainly classified as Heartland Rock, but was far more influenced by dreamy psychedelia of the Beatles and the Byrds than most other music in the genre. Through it all, he wrote incredible songs. His 1976 recording, American Girl, is undergoing a revival thanks to a heart-racing needle drop at the end of Paul Thomas Anderson's One Battle After Another, where it breathes its 50-year-old energy into a new image of teenage exhilaration and political rebellion. The first time I saw Anderson's film in the theater and that chiming, buzzing guitar riff began pouring out of the speakers, I almost couldn't believe my ears. It was such an audacious choice and a perfect one. Maybe American Girl is Heartland Rock. Maybe it's pop punk, or maybe it's just rock and roll. Or maybe it's all of those things and still defies categorization as the best American music always has.
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one day you finally knew what you had to do and began, though the voices around you kept shouting their bad advice, though the whole house began to tremble and you felt the old tug at your ankles. Mend my life, the two boys cried. But you didn't stop. You knew what you had to do. Though the wind cried with its stiff fingers at the very foundations, though their melancholy was terrible. It was already late enough, and a wild night, and the road full of fallen branches and stones. But little by little, as you left their voices behind, the stars began.

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4: 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We have an excellent narration prepared for you this evening. 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
5: 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Chapter 1. The Cyclone. Dorothy lived in the midst of the great Kansas prairies with Uncle Henry, who was a farmer, and Aunt Em, who was the farmer's wife. Their house was small, for the lumber to build it had to be carried by wagon many miles. There were four walls, a floor, and a roof, which made one room, and this room contained a rusty-looking cook stove, a cupboard for the dishes, a table, three or four chairs, and the beds. Uncle Henry and Aunt Em had a big bed in one corner, and Dorothy a little bed in another corner. There was no garret at all, and no cellar, except a small hole dug in the ground called a cyclone cellar, where the family could go in case one of those great whirlwinds arose, mighty enough to crush any building in its path. It was reached by a trap door in the middle of the floor, from which a ladder led down into the small, dark hole. When Dorothy stood in the doorway and looked around, she could see nothing but the great gray prairie on every side. Not a tree nor a house broke the broad sweep of flat country that reached to the edge of the sky in all directions. The sun had baked the ploughed land into a gray mass, with little cracks running through it. Even the grass was not green, for the sun had burned the tops of the long blades until they were the same gray color to be seen everywhere. Once the house had been painted, but the sun blistered the paint and the rains washed it away. And now the house was as dull and gray as everything else. When Aunt Em came there to live, she was a young, pretty wife. The sun and wind had changed her, too. They had taken the sparkle from her eyes and left them a sober gray. They had taken the red from her cheeks and lips, and they were gray also. She was thin and gaunt and never smiled now. When Dorothy, who was an orphan, first came to her, Aunt Em had been so startled by the child's laughter that she would scream and press her hand upon her heart whenever Dorothy's merry voice reached her ears, and she still looked at the little girl with wonder that she could find anything to laugh at. Uncle Henry never laughed. He worked hard from morning till night, and did not know what joy was. He was gray also, from his long beard to his rough boots, and he looked stern and solemn, and rarely spoke. It was Toto that made Dorothy laugh, and saved her from growing as gray as her other surroundings. Toto was not gray. He was a little black dog with long, silky hair and small black eyes that twinkled merrily on either side of his funny wee nose. Toto played all day long, and Dorothy played with him and loved him dearly. Today, however, they were not playing. Uncle Henry sat upon the doorstep and looked anxiously at the sky, which was even grayer than usual. Dorothy stood in the door with Toto in her arms and looked at the sky, too. Aunt Em was washing the dishes. From the far north, they heard a low wail of the wind, and Uncle Henry and Dorothy could see where the long grass bowed in waves before the coming storm. There now came a sharp whistling in the air from the south, and as they turned their eyes that way, they saw ripples in the grass coming from that direction also. Suddenly Uncle Henry stood up. "There's a cyclone coming, Em," he called to his wife. "I'll go look after the stock." Then he ran towards the sheds where the cows and horses were kept. Aunt Em dropped her work and came to the door. One glance told her of the danger close at hand. "Quick, Dorothy," she screamed. "Run for the cellar." Toto jumped out of Dorothy's arms and hid under the bed, and the girl started to get him. Aunt Em, badly frightened, threw open the trap door in the floor and climbed down the ladder into the small dark hole. Dorothy caught Toto at last and started to follow her aunt. When she was halfway across the room, there came a great shriek from the wind, and the house shook so hard that she lost her footing and sat down suddenly upon the floor. Then a strange thing happened. The house whirled around two or three times and rose slowly through the air. Dorothy felt as if she were going up in a balloon. The north and south winds met where the house stood and made it the exact center of the cyclone. In the middle of a cyclone, the air is generally still, but the great pressure of the wind on every side of the house raised it up higher and higher until it was at the very top of the cyclone, and there it remained and was carried miles and miles away as easily as you could carry a feather. It was very dark, and the wind howled horribly around her, but Dorothy found she was riding quite easily. After the first few whirls around, and one other time when the house tipped badly, she felt as if she were being rocked gently like a baby in a cradle. Toto did not like it. He ran about the room now here, now there, barking loudly, but Dorothy sat quite still on the floor and waited to see what would happen. Once Toto got too near the open trapdoor and fell in, and at first the little girl thought she had lost him, but soon she saw one of his ears sticking up through the hole, for the strong pressure of the air was keeping him up so that he could not fall. She crept to the hole, caught Toto by the ear, and dragged him into the room again, afterward closing the trapdoor, so that no more accidents could happen. Hour after hour passed away, and slowly Dorothy got over her fright. But she felt quite lonely, and the wind shrieked so loudly all about her that she nearly became deaf. At first she had wondered if she would be dashed to pieces when the house fell again, but as the hours passed and nothing terrible happened, she stopped worrying and resolved to wait calmly and see what the future would bring. At last she crawled over the swaying floor to her bed and laid down upon it, and Toto followed and lay down beside her. In spite of the swaying of the house and the wailing of the wind, Dorothy soon closed her eyes and fell fast asleep. Chapter 2. The Council with the Munchkins. She was awakened by a shock so sudden and severe that if Dorothy had not been lying on the soft bed, she might have been hurt. As it was, the jar made her catch her breath and wonder what had happened, and Toto put his cold little nose into her face and whined dismally. Dorothy sat up and noticed that the house was not moving, nor was it dark, for the bright sunshine came in at the window, flooding the little room. She sprang from her bed and, with Toto at her heels, ran and opened the door. The little girl gave a cry of amazement and looked about her, her eyes growing bigger and bigger at the wonderful sight she saw. The cyclone had set the house down very gently, for a cyclone, in the midst of a country of marvelous beauty. There were lovely patches of greensward all about, with stately trees bearing rich and luscious fruits. Banks of gorgeous flowers were on every hand, and birds with rare and brilliant plumage sang and fluttered in the trees and bushes. A little way off was a small brook, rushing and sparkling along between green banks and murmuring in a voice very grateful to a little girl who had lived so long on the dry, gray prairies. While she stood looking eagerly at the strange and beautiful sights, she noticed coming towards her a group of the queerest people she had ever seen. They were not as big as the grown folk she had always been used to, but neither were they very small. In fact, they seemed about as tall as Dorothy, who was a well-grown child for her age, although they were, as so far as looks goes, many years older. Three were men and one a woman, and all were oddly dressed. They wore round hats that rose to a small point a foot above their heads, with little bells around the brims that tinkled sweetly as they moved. The hats of the men were blue, The little woman's hat was white, and she wore a white gown that hung in pleats from her shoulders. Over it were sprinkled little stars that glistened in the sun like diamonds. The men were dressed in blue, of the same shade as their hats, and wore well-polished boots with a deep roll of blue at the tops. The men, Dorothy thought, were about as old as Uncle Henry, for two of them had beards. But the little woman was doubtless much older. Her face was covered with wrinkles, her hair was nearly white, and she walked rather stiffly. When these people drew near the house where Dorothy was standing in the doorway, they paused and whispered among themselves as if afraid to come farther. But the little old woman walked up to Dorothy, made a low bow, and said in a sweet voice, "You are welcome, most noble sorceress, to the land of the Munchkins. We are so grateful to you for having killed the Wicked Witch of the East and for setting our people free from bondage." Dorothy listened to this speech with wonder. What could the little woman possibly mean by calling her a sorceress and saying she had killed the Wicked Witch of the East? Dorothy was an innocent, harmless little girl who had been carried by a cyclone many miles from home, and she had never killed anything at all in her life. But the little woman evidently expected her to answer, so Dorothy said with hesitation, "You are very kind, but there must be some mistake. I have not killed anything." "Your house did, anyway," replied the little old woman with a laugh, "and that is the same thing. See," she continued, pointing to the corner of the house, "there are her 2 feet still sticking out from under a block of wood." Dorothy looked and gave a little cry of fright. There, indeed, just under the corner of the great beam the house rested on, 2 feet were sticking out, shod in silver shoes with pointed toes. "Oh, dear! Oh, dear!" cried Dorothy, clasping her hands together in dismay. "The house must have fallen on her. Whatever shall we do?" "There is nothing to be done," said the little woman calmly. "But who was she?" asked Dorothy. "She was the Wicked Witch of the East, as I said," answered the little woman. "She has held all the Munchkins in bondage for many years, making them slave for her night and day. Now they are all set free and are grateful to you for the favor." "Who are the Munchkins?" inquired Dorothy. "They are the people who live in this land of the East, where the Wicked Witch ruled." "Are you a Munchkin?" asked Dorothy. "No, but I am their friend, although I live in the land of the North. When they saw the Witch of the East was dead, the Munchkins sent a swift messenger to me, and I came at once. I am the Witch of the North." "Oh, gracious," cried Dorothy, "are you a real witch?" "Yes, indeed," answered the little woman, "but I am a good witch, and the people love me. I am not as powerful as the Wicked Witch was who ruled here, or I should have set the people free myself." "But I thought all witches were wicked," said the girl, who was half frightened at the facing of a real witch. "Oh, no, that is a great mistake. There were only 4 witches in all the land of Oz, and 2 of them, those who live in the North and South, are good witches. I know this is true, for I am one of them myself and cannot be mistaken. Those who dwelt in the East and the West were indeed wicked witches. But now that you have killed one of them, there is but one wicked witch in all the land of Oz, the one who lives in the West." "But," said Dorothy after a moment's thought, "Aunt Em has told me that the witches were all dead years and years ago." "Who is Aunt Em?" inquired the little old woman. "She is my aunt, who lives in Kansas, where I came from." The Witch of the North seemed to think for a time with her head bowed and her eyes upon the ground. Then she looked up and said, "I do not know where Kansas is, for I have never heard that country mentioned before. But tell me, is it a civilized country?" "Oh, yes," replied Dorothy. "Then that accounts for it. In the civilized countries, I believe there are no witches left, nor wizards, nor sorceresses, nor magicians. But you see, the land of Oz has never been civilized, for we are cut off from all the rest of the world. Therefore, we still have witches and wizards amongst us." "Who are the wizards?" asked Dorothy. "Oz himself is the great wizard," answered the witch, sinking her voice to a whisper. "He is more powerful than all the rest of us together. He lives in the City of Emeralds." Dorothy was going to ask another question, but just then the Munchkins, who had been standing silently by, gave a loud shout and pointed to the corner of the house where the Wicked Witch had been lying. "What is it?" asked the little old woman, and looked, and began to laugh. The feet of the dead witch had disappeared entirely, and nothing was left but the silver shoes. "She was so old," explained the Witch of the North, "that she dried up quickly in the sun. That is the end of her. but the silver shoes are yours, and you shall have them to wear." She reached down and picked up the shoes, and, after shaking the dust out of them, handed them to Dorothy. "The Witch of the East was proud of those silver shoes," said one of the Munchkins, "and there is some charm connected with them, but what it is we never knew." Dorothy carried the shoes into the house and placed them on the table. Then she came out again to the Munchkins and said, "I am anxious to get back to my aunt and uncle, for I am sure they will worry about me. Can you help me find my way?" The Munchkins and the witch first looked at one another, then at Dorothy, and then shook their heads. "At the east, not far from here," said one, "there is a great desert, and none could live to cross it." "It is the same at the south," said another, "for I have been there and seen it. The south is the country of the Quadlings." "I am told," said the third man, "that it is the same at the west, and that country where the Winkies live is ruled by the Wicked Witch of the West, who would make you her slave if you passed her way." "The north is my home," said the old lady, "and at its edge is the same great desert that surrounds this land of Oz. I'm afraid, my dear, you will have to live with us." Dorothy began to sob at this, for she felt lonely among all these strange people. Her tears seemed to grieve the kind-hearted Munchkins, for they immediately took out their handkerchiefs and began to weep also. As for the little old woman, she took off her cap and balanced the point on the end of her nose while she counted 1, 2, 3 in a solemn voice. At once the cap changed to a slate on which was written in big white chalk marks, "Let Dorothy go to the City of Emeralds." The little old woman took the slate from her nose and, having read the words on it, asked, "Is your name Dorothy, my dear?" "Yes," answered the child, looking up and drying her tears. "Then you must go to the City of Emeralds. Perhaps Oz will help you." "Where is this city?" asked Dorothy. "It is exactly in the center of the country and is ruled by Oz, the great wizard I told you of." "Is he a good man?" inquired the girl anxiously. "He is a good wizard. Whether he is a man or not, I cannot tell, for I have never seen him." "How can I get there?" asked Dorothy. "You must walk. It is a long journey through a country that is sometimes pleasant and sometimes dark and horrible. However, I will use all the magic arts I know of to keep you from harm." "Won't you go with me?" pleaded the girl, who had begun to look upon the little old woman as her only friend. "No, I cannot do that," she replied. "But I will give you my kiss, and no one will dare injure a person who has been kissed by the Witch of the North." She came close to Dorothy and kissed her gently on the forehead. Where her lips touched the girl, they left a round, shining mark, as Dorothy found out soon after. "The road to the City of Emeralds is paved with yellow brick," said the witch, "so you cannot miss it. When you get to Oz, do not be afraid of him, but tell your story and ask him to help you. Goodbye, my dear." The three Munchkins bowed low to her and wished her a pleasant journey, after which they walked away through the trees. The witch gave Dorothy a friendly little nod, whirled around on her left heel 3 times, and straightway disappeared, much to the surprise of little Toto, who barked after her loudly enough when she had gone, because he had been afraid even to growl while she stood by. But Dorothy, knowing her to be a witch, had expected her to disappear in just that way, and was not surprised in the least. Chapter 3. How Dorothy Saved the Scarecrow. When Dorothy was left alone, she began to feel hungry. So she went to the cupboard and cut herself some bread, which she spread with butter. She gave some to Toto, and taking a pail from the shelf, she carried it down to the little brook and filled it with clear, sparkling water. Toto ran over to the trees and began to bark at the bird sitting there. Dorothy went to get him and saw some delicious fruit hanging from the branches, that she gathered some of it, finding it just what she wanted to help out her breakfast. Then she went back to the house, and having helped herself and Toto to a good drink of the cool, clear water, she set about making ready for the journey to the City of Emeralds. Dorothy had only one other dress, but that happened to be clean and was hanging on a peg beside her bed. It was gingham, with checks of white and blue, and although the blue was somewhat faded with many washings, it was still a pretty frock. The girl washed herself carefully, dressed herself in the clean gingham, and tied her pink sunbonnet on her head. She took a little basket and filled it with bread from the cupboard, laying a white cloth over the top. Then she looked down at her feet and noticed how old and worn her shoes were.
0: "They surely will never do for a long journey, Toto," she said. And Toto looked up into her face with his little black eyes and wagged his tail to show he knew what she meant. At that moment, Dorothy saw lying on the table the silver shoes that had belonged to the Witch of the East. "I wonder if they will fit me," she said to Toto. "They would be just the thing to take a long walk in, for they could not wear out." She took off her old leather shoes and tried on the silver ones, which fitted her as well as if they had been made for her. Finally, she picked up her basket. "Come along, Toto," she said. "We'll go to the Emerald City and ask the Great Oz how to get back to Kansas again." She closed the door, locked it, and put the key carefully in the pocket of her dress. And so, with Toto trotting along soberly behind her, she started on her journey. There were several roads nearby, but it did not take her long to find the one paved with yellow bricks. Within a short time, she was walking briskly toward the Emerald City, her silver shoes tinkling merrily on the hard yellow roadbed. The sun shone bright, and the birds sang sweetly, and Dorothy did not feel nearly so bad as you might think a little girl would do who had suddenly been whisked away from her own country and set down in the midst of a strange land. She was surprised as she walked along to see how pretty the country was about her. There were neat fences at the sides of the road painted a dainty blue color, and beyond them were fields of grain and vegetables in abundance. Evidently, the Munchkins were good farmers and able to raise large crops. Once in a while she would pass a house, and the people came out to look at her and bow low as she went, for everyone knew she had been the means of destroying the Wicked Witch and setting them free from bondage. The houses of the Munchkins were odd-looking dwellings, for each was round with a big dome for a roof. All were painted blue, for in this country of the East, blue was the favorite color. Toward evening, when Dorothy was tired with her long walk and began to wonder where she should pass the night, she came to a house rather larger than the rest. On the green lawn before it, many men and women were dancing. Five little fiddlers played as loudly as possible, and the people were laughing and singing, while a big table nearby was loaded with delicious fruits and nuts, pies and cakes, and many other good things to eat. The people greeted Dorothy kindly and invited her to supper and to pass the night with them, for this was the home of one of the richest Munchkins in the land, and his friends were gathered with him to celebrate their freedom from the bondage of the Wicked Witch. Dorothy ate a hearty supper, and was waited upon by the rich Munchkin himself, whose name was Bok. Then she sat upon a settee and watched the people dance. When Bok saw her silver shoes, he said, "You must be a great sorceress." "Why?" asked the girl. "Because you wear silver shoes and have killed the Wicked Witch. Besides, you have white in your frock, and only witches and sorceresses wear white." "My dress is blue and white checked," said Dorothy, smoothing out the wrinkles in it. "It is kind of you to wear that," said Bok. "Blue is the color of the Munchkins, and white is the witch color, so we know you are a friendly witch." Dorothy did not know what to say to this, for all the people seemed to think her a witch, and she knew very well she was only an ordinary little girl who had come by the chance of a cyclone into a strange land. When she had tired watching the dancing, Bok led her into the house, where he gave her a room with a pretty bed in it. The sheets were made of blue cloth, and Dorothy slept soundly in them till morning with Toto curled up on the blue rug beside her. She ate a hearty breakfast and watched a wee Munchkin baby who played with Toto and pulled his tail and crowed and laughed in a way that greatly amused Dorothy. Toto was a fine curiosity to all the people, for they had never seen a dog before. "How far is it to the Emerald City?" the girl asked. "I do not know," answered Bok gravely, "for I have never been there. It is better for people to keep away from Oz unless they have business with him. But it is a long way to the Emerald City, and it will take you many days. The country here is rich and pleasant, but you must pass through rough and dangerous places before you reach the end of your journey." This worried

0: Its head was a small sack stuffed with straw, with eyes, nose, and mouth painted on it to represent a face. An old pointed blue hat that had belonged to some munchkin was perched on its head, and the rest of the figure was a blue suit of clothes worn and faded, which had also been stuffed with straw. On the feet were some old boots with blue tops, such as every man wore in this country, and the figure was raised above the stalks of corn by means of the pole stuck up its back. While Dorothy was looking earnestly into the queer, painted face of the scarecrow, she was surprised to see one of the eyes slowly wink at her. She thought she must have been mistaken at first, for none of the scarecrows in Kansas could ever wink, but presently the figure nodded its head to her in a friendly way. Then she climbed down from the fence and walked up to it while Toto ran round the pole and barked. "Good day," said the scarecrow in a rather husky voice. "Did you speak?" asked the girl in wonder. "Certainly," answered the scarecrow. "How do you do?" "I'm pretty well, thank you," replied Dorothy politely. "How do you do?"
1: "I'm not feeling well," said the scarecrow with a smile, "for it is very tedious being perched up here all night and day to scare away crows."
0: "Can't you get down?" asked Dorothy.
1: "No, for this pole is stuck up my back. If you will, please take away the pole. I shall be greatly obliged to you."
0: Dorothy reached up both arms and lifted the figure off the pole, for, being stuffed with straw, it was quite light.
1: "Thank you very much," said the scarecrow when he had been set down on the ground. "I feel like a new man."
0: Dorothy was puzzled at this, for it sounded queer to hear a stuffed man speak and to see him bow and walk along beside her.
1: "Who are you?" asked the scarecrow, when he had stretched himself and yawned. "And where are you going?"
0: "My name is Dorothy," said the girl, "and I am going to the Emerald City to ask the Great Oz to send me back to Kansas."
1: "Where is the Emerald City?" he inquired. "And who is Oz?"
0: "Why, don't you know?" she returned in surprise.
1: "No, indeed. I don't know anything. You see, I am stuffed, so I have no brains at all," he answered sadly.
0: "Oh," said Dorothy, "I'm awfully sorry for you."
1: "Do you think," he asked, "if I go to the Emerald City with you, that Oz would give me some brains?"
0: "I cannot tell," she returned, "but you may come with me if you like. If Oz will not give you any brains, you will be no worse off than you are now."
1: "That is true," said the scarecrow. "You see," he continued confidentially, "I don't mind my legs and arms and body being stuffed, because I cannot get hurt. If anyone treads on my toes or sticks a pin into me, it doesn't matter, for I can't feel it. But I do not want people to call me a fool, and if my head stays stuffed with straw instead of with brains as yours is, how am I ever to know anything?"
0: "I understand how you feel," said the little girl, who was truly sorry for him. "If you will come with me, I'll ask Oz to do all he can for you."
1: "Thank you," he answered gratefully.
0: They walked back to the road, and Dorothy helped him over the fence, and they started along the path of yellow brick for the Emerald City. Toto did not like this addition to the party at first. He smelled around the stuffed man as if he suspected there might be a nest of rats in the straw, and he often growled in an unfriendly way at the scarecrow.
2: "Don't mind Toto," said Dorothy to her new friend. "He never bites."
1: "Oh, I'm not afraid," replied the scarecrow. "He can't hurt the straw. Do let me carry that basket for you. I shall not mind it, for I can't get tired. I'll tell you a secret," he continued as he walked along. "There is only one thing in the world I am afraid of."
0: "What is that?" asked Dorothy. "The munchkin farmer who made you?"
1: "No," answered the scarecrow. "It's a lighted match."
0: Chapter 4. The Road Through the Forest. After a few hours the road began to be rough, and the walking grew so difficult that the scarecrow often stumbled over the yellow bricks, which were here very uneven. Sometimes, indeed, they were broken or missing altogether, leaving holes that Toto jumped across and Dorothy walked around. As for the scarecrow, having no brains, he walked straight ahead, and so stepped into the holes and fell at full length on the hard bricks. It never hurt him, however, and Dorothy would pick him up and set him on his feet again, while he joined her in laughing merrily at his own mishap. The farms were not nearly so well cared for here as they were further back. There were fewer houses and fewer fruit trees, and the farther they went, the more dismal and lonesome the country became.

0: At noon, they sat down by the roadside near a little brook, and Dorothy opened her basket and got out some bread. She offered a piece to the Scarecrow, but he refused. "I am never hungry," he said, "and it is a lucky thing I am not, for my mouth is only painted, and if I should cut a hole in it so I could eat, the straw I am stuffed with would come out, and that would spoil the shape of my head." Dorothy saw at once that this was true, so she only nodded and went on eating her bread. "Tell me something about yourself and the country you came from," said the Scarecrow when she had finished her dinner. So she told him all about Kansas, and how gray everything was there, and how the cyclone had carried her to this queer land of Oz. The Scarecrow listened carefully and said, "I cannot understand why you should wish to leave this beautiful country and go back to this dry, gray place that you call Kansas." "That is because you have no brains," answered the girl. "No matter how dreary and gray our homes are, we people of flesh and blood would rather live there than in any other country, be it ever so beautiful. There is no place like home." The Scarecrow sighed. "Of course I cannot understand it," he said. "If your heads were stuffed with straw like mine, you would probably all live in the beautiful places, and then Kansas would have no people at all. It is fortunate for Kansas that you have brains." "Won't you tell me a story while we are resting?" asked the child. The Scarecrow looked at her reproachfully and answered, "My life has been so short that I really know nothing whatever. I was only made day before yesterday. What happened in the world before that time is all unknown to me. Luckily, when the farmer made my head, one of the first things he did was to paint my ears so that I heard what was going on. There was another munchkin with him, and the first thing I heard was the farmer saying, 'How do you like those ears?' 'They aren't straight,' answered the other. 'Never mind,' said the farmer. 'They are ears just the same,' which was true enough. 'Now I'll make the eyes,' said the farmer. So he painted my right eye, and as soon as it was finished, I found myself looking at him and at everything around me with a great deal of curiosity, for this was my first glimpse of the world." "That's a rather pretty eye," remarked the Munchkin, who was watching the farmer. "Blue paint is just the color for eyes." "I think I'll make the other a little bigger," said the farmer, and when the second eye was done, I could see much better than before. Then he made my nose and my mouth. But I did not speak, because at that time I didn't know what a mouth was for. I had the fun of watching them make my body and my arms and legs, and when they fastened on my head at last, I felt very proud, for I thought I was just as good a man as anyone. 'This fellow will scare the crows fast enough,' said the farmer. 'He looks just like a man.' 'Why, he is a man,' said the other, and I quite agreed with him. The farmer carried me under his arm to the cornfield, and set me up on a tall stick where you found me. He and his friend soon after walked away and left me alone. I did not like to be deserted this way, so I tried to walk after them, but my feet would not touch the ground, and I was forced to stay on that pole. It was a lonely life to lead, for I had nothing to think of, having been made such a little while before. Many crows and other birds flew into the cornfield, but as soon as they saw me, they flew away again, thinking I was a Munchkin, and this pleased me and made me feel that I was quite an important person. By and by, an old crow flew near me, and after looking at me carefully, he perched upon my shoulder and said, 'I wonder if that farmer thought to fool me in this clumsy manner. Any crow of sense could see that you are only stuffed with straw.' Then he hopped down at my feet and ate all the corn he wanted. The other birds, seeing he was not harmed by me, came to eat the corn too, so in a short time there was a great flock of them about me. I felt sad at this, for it showed I was not such a good scarecrow after all. But the old crow comforted me, saying, 'If you only had brains in your head, you would be as good a man as any of them, and a better man than some of them. Brains are the only things worth having in this world, no matter whether one is a crow or a man.' After the crows had gone, I thought this over, and decided I would try hard to get some brains. By good luck, you came along and pulled me off the stake, and from what you say, I am sure the Great Oz will give me brains as soon as we get to Emerald City."
1: "I hope so," said Dorothy earnestly, "since you seem anxious to have them."
0: "Oh, yes, I am anxious," returned the Scarecrow.
1: It is such an uncomfortable feeling to know one is a fool.
0: Well, said the girl, let's go. And she handed the basket to the Scarecrow.
1: There were no fences at all by the roadside now, and the land was rough and untilled. Toward evening they came to a great forest, where the trees grew so big and close together that their branches met over the road of yellow brick. It was almost dark under the trees, for the branches shut out the daylight. But the travelers did not stop and went on into the forest.
2: If the road goes in, it must come out, said the Scarecrow. And as the Emerald City is at the other end of the road, we must go wherever it leads us.
1: Anyone would know that, said Dorothy.
2: Certainly, that is why I know it, returned the Scarecrow. If it required brains to figure it out, I never should have said it.
1: After an hour or so, the light faded away, and they found themselves stumbling along in the darkness. Dorothy could not see at all, but Toto could, for some dogs see very well in the dark, and the Scarecrow declared he could see as well as by day. So she took hold of his arm and managed to get along fairly well.
0: If you see any house or any place where we can pass the night, she said, you must tell me, for it is very uncomfortable walking in the dark.
2: Soon after, the Scarecrow stopped. I see a little cottage at the right of us, he said, built of logs and branches. Shall we go there?
0: Yes, indeed, answered the child. I am all tired out.
1: So the Scarecrow led her through the trees until they reached the cottage, and Dorothy entered and found a bed of dried leaves in one corner. She lay down at once, and with Toto beside her, soon fell into a sound sleep. The Scarecrow, who was never tired, stood up in another corner and waited patiently until morning came.
3: Chapter 5. The Rescue of the Tin Woodman. When Dorothy awoke, the sun was shining through the trees, and Toto had long been out chasing birds around him and squirrels. She sat up and looked around her. Scarecrow, still standing patiently in his corner, waiting for her.
2: "We must go and search for water," she said to him. "Why do you want water?" he asked.
0: "To wash my face, clean after the dust of the road, and to drink, so the dry bread will not stick in my throat."
2: "It must be inconvenient to be made of flesh," said the Scarecrow thoughtfully. "For you must sleep and eat and drink. However, you have brains, and it is worth a lot of bother to be able to think properly."
1: They left the cottage and walked through the trees until they found a little spring of clear water where Dorothy drank and bathed and ate her breakfast. She saw there was not much bread left in the basket, and the girl was thankful the Scarecrow did not have to eat anything, for there was scarcely enough for herself and Toto for the day. When she had finished her meal and was about to go back to the road of yellow brick, she was startled to hear a deep groan nearby.
2: "What was that?" she asked timidly. "I cannot imagine," replied the Scarecrow, "but we can go and see."
1: Just then another groan reached their ears, and the sound seemed to come from behind them. They turned and walked through the forest a few steps when Dorothy discovered something shining in a ray of sunshine that fell between the trees. She ran to the place and then stopped short with a little cry of surprise. One of the big trees had been partly chopped through, and standing beside it, with an uplifted axe in his hands, was a man made entirely of tin. His head and arms and legs were jointed upon his body, but he stood perfectly motionless, as if he could not stir at all. Dorothy looked at him in amazement, and so did the Scarecrow, while Toto barked sharply and made a snap at the tin legs, which hurt his teeth.
0: "Did you groan?" asked Dorothy.
4: "Yes," answered the Tin Man. "I did. I've been groaning for more than a year, and no one has ever heard me before or come to help me."
1: "What can I do for you?" she inquired softly, for she was moved by the sad voice in which the man spoke.
4: "Get an oil can and oil my joints," he answered. "They are rusted so badly that I cannot move them at all. If I am well oiled, I shall soon be all right again. You will find an oil can on a shelf in my cottage."
1: Dorothy at once ran back to the cottage and found the oil can, and then she returned and asked anxiously, "Where are your joints?"
4: "Oil my neck first,"
1: replied the Tin Woodman. So she oiled it, and as it was quite badly rusted,
2: The Scarecrow took hold of the tin head and moved it gently from side to side until it worked freely, and then the man could turn it himself.
4: "Now oil the joints in my arms," he said,
2: and Dorothy oiled them, and the Scarecrow bent them carefully until they were quite free from rust and as good as new. The Tin Woodsman gave a sigh of satisfaction and lowered his axe, which he leaned against the tree.
4: "This is a great comfort," he said. "I've been holding that axe in the air ever since I rusted, and I'm glad to be able to put it down at last. Now if you'll oil the joints of my legs, I shall be all right once more."
2: So they oiled his legs until he could move them freely, and he thanked them again and again for his release, for he seemed a very polite creature and very grateful.
4: "I might have stood there always if you had not come along," he said. "So you have certainly saved my life. How did you happen to be here?"
2: "We're on our way to the Emerald City to see the Great Oz," she answered, "and we stopped at your cottage to pass the night."
4: "Why do you wish to see Oz?" he asked.
2: "I want him to send me back to Kansas, and the Scarecrow wants him to put a few brains into his head," she replied. The Tin Woodsman appeared to think deeply for a moment. Then he said,
4: "Do you suppose Oz would give me a heart?"
2: "Why, I guess so," Dorothy answered. "It would be as easy as to give the Scarecrow brains."
4: "True," the Tin Woodman returned. "So if you will allow me to join your party, I will also go to the Emerald City and ask Oz to help me."
2: "Come along," said the Scarecrow heartily, and Dorothy added that she would be pleased to have his company. So the Tin Woodsman shouldered his axe, and they all passed through the forest until they came to the road that was paved with yellow brick. The Tin Woodsman had asked Dorothy to put the oil can in her basket,
4: "for," he said, "if I should get caught in the rain and rust again, I would need the oil can badly."
2: It was a bit of good luck to have their new comrade join the party, for soon after they had begun their journey again, they came to a place where the trees and branches grew so thick over the road that the travelers could not pass. But the Tin Woodsman set out to work with his axe and chopped so well that soon he cleared a passage for the entire party. Dorothy was thinking so earnestly as they walked along that she did not notice when the Scarecrow stumbled into a hole and rolled over to the side of the road. Indeed, he was obliged to call to her to help him again.
4: "Why didn't you walk around the hole?" asked the Tin Woodsman.
2: "I don't know enough," replied the Scarecrow cheerfully. "My head is stuffed with straw, you know, and that is why I am going to Oz to ask him for some brains."
4: "Oh, I see," said the Tin Woodsman. "But after all, brains are not the best things in the world."
2: "Have you any?" inquired the Scarecrow.
4: "No, my head is quite empty," answered the Woodman. "But once I had brains and a heart also, so having tried them both, I should rather have a heart."
2: "And why is that?" asked the Scarecrow.
4: "I will tell you my story, and then you will know."
2: So while they were walking through the forest, the Tin Woodman told the following story.
4: "I was born the son of a woodman who chopped down trees in the forest and sold the wood for a living. When I grew up, I too became a woodchopper, and after my father died, I took care of my old mother as long as she lived. Then I made up my mind that instead of living alone, I would marry so that I might not become lonely. There was one of the Munchkin girls who was so beautiful that I soon grew to love her with all my heart. She, on her part, promised to marry me as soon as I could earn enough money to build a better house for her, so I set to work harder than ever. But the girl lived with an old woman who did not want her to marry anyone, for she was so lazy she wished the girl to remain with her and do the cooking and the housework. So the old woman went to the Wicked Witch of the East and promised her 2 sheep and a cow if she would prevent the marriage. Thereupon the Wicked Witch enchanted my axe, and when I was chopping away at my best one day, for I was anxious to get the new house and my wife as soon as possible, the axe slipped all at once and cut off my left leg. This at first seemed a great misfortune, for I knew a one-legged man could not do very well as a woodchopper. So I went to a tinsmith and had him make me a new leg out of tin. The leg worked very well once I was used to it, but my action angered the Wicked Witch of the East, for she had promised the old woman I should not marry the pretty Munchkin girl. When I began chopping again, my axe slipped and cut off my right leg.
1: Again I went to the tinsmith, and again he made me a leg out of tin. After this, the enchanted axe cut off my arms one after the other, but nothing daunted, I had them replaced with tin ones. The wicked witch then made the axe slip and cut off my head, and at first I thought that was the end of me. But the tinsmith happened to come along, and he made me a new head out of tin. I thought I had beaten the wicked witch then, and I worked harder than ever, but I little knew how cruel my enemy could be. She thought of a new way to kill my love for the beautiful Munchkin maiden, and made my axe slip again, so that it cut right through my body, splitting me into two halves. Once more the tinsmith came to my help and made me a body of tin, fastening my tin arms and legs and head to it by means of joints, so that I could move around as well as ever. But, alas, I had now no heart, so that I lost all my love for the Munchkin girl and did not care whether I married her or not. I suppose she is still living with the old woman, waiting for me to come after her. My body shone so brightly in the sun that I felt very proud of it, and it did not matter now if my axe slipped, for it could not cut me. There was only one danger, that my joints would rust, but I kept an oil can in my cottage and took care to oil myself whenever I needed it. However, there came a day when I forgot to do this, and being caught in a rainstorm before I thought of the danger, my joints had rusted, and I was left to stand in the woods until you came to help me. It was a terrible thing to undergo, but during the year I stood there, I had time to think that the greatest loss I had known was the loss of my heart. While I was in love, I was the happiest man on earth. But no one can love who has not a heart. And so I am resolved to ask Oz to give me one. If he does, I will go back to the Munchkin maiden and marry her. Both Dorothy and the Scarecrow had been greatly interested in the story of the Tin Woodman, and now they knew why he was so anxious to get a new heart.
2: "All the same," said the Scarecrow, "I shall ask for brains instead of a heart, for a fool would not know what to do with a heart if he had one."
1: "I shall take the heart," returned the Woodman, "for brains do not make one happy, and happiness is the best thing in the world."
2: Dorothy did not say anything, for she was puzzled to know which of her two friends was right, and she decided if she could only get back to Kansas and Aunt Em, it did not matter so much whether the Woodman had no brains and the Scarecrow no heart, or each got what he wanted. What worried her most was that the bread was nearly gone, and another meal for herself and Toto would empty the basket. To be sure, neither the Woodman nor the Scarecrow ever ate anything, but she was not made of tin or straw, and could not live unless she was fed.
5: What a confusticating haberdashery of puerile madness tonight's story was. 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
0: 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Again, that's Anthony Griffin at 216-658-4675. Staying Connected. The Staying Connected group is a monthly meeting held for 6 months for clients that have completed the Vision of Success program. Staying Connected gives clients additional opportunities to hear from speakers and receive ongoing support from their peers who are sharing similar experiences. 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

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Prevention. Pulse. Get out your pencil. Find some blue. Add this to your summer bucket list. Take a trip to the ocean, or a lake, or a river, or the pond at your local park. Spending time by bodies of water is good for your physical and mental health. Study after study exploring the benefits of blue space has found. Being around water appears to positively impact factors that impede mental restoration, like stress and anxiety, and it can also boost physical activity by encouraging you to move more. Write down where you plan to stroll, swim, or unwind to the sound of joyous splashing someday soon. Your August to-do list. Check off the ones you get done. Pick up a beach read. Getting lost in a good book is a great way to spend a leisurely day or a breezy evening. It also benefits your brain and can help ease stress. Why not embrace the season's slow pace by diving into a novel with a summery setting or another easy read? 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Make sure you're up to date on important shots, such as the most recent ones for COVID-19 and, if you're 50 or older, shingles. It can be easy to let these crucial jabs fall by the wayside, but August is National Immunization Awareness Month, the perfect reminder to be certain you've had them. Test your sun smarts. Number 1. What does SPF stand for? 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Answer A. Number 1. Okay, so you may know that SPF on sunscreen stands for sun protection factor, but do you know what the number means? It basically tells you how long it would take for your skin to redden in the sun. When you wear SPF 30, it would take you about 30 minutes as long to burn as it would if you weren't wearing any sunscreen. It takes about 2 tablespoons of sunscreen to cover exposed areas of skin. Don't forget your ears, feet, and hands. 2. When it comes to SPF numbers, the higher the better. True or false? False. There's a reason dermatologists recommend sunscreen with an SPF of 30 plus and not one that's SPF 50 or even 80. Experts believe using a product with a higher SPF can create a false sense of security and cause people to neglect important sun protection habits, like reapplying sunscreen every 2 hours or after getting wet, and taking shade breaks during extensive sun sessions. These extra sunny day steps are essential when it comes to protecting skin from damage and preventing skin cancer. Number 3. You don't have to wear sunscreen under clothes. A. Right, your skin is covered. B. You should smear it everywhere. Answer B. An everyday T allows about 20% of UV rays to get to your skin, says Mona Gohara, MD, an associate clinical professor of dermatology at Yale School of Medicine. And if you spend time outside regularly, that's more than enough exposure to cause trouble in the form of sunburn, wrinkling, and maybe eventually skin cancer. On days when you know you'll be outdoors for long periods, be sure to cover every skin surface in sunscreen with an SPF of at least 30 and consider wearing clothing with UPF, ultraviolet protection factor, technology to help block out more of the damaging rays. Number 4. Which type of sunscreen works best? A. Physical, mineral. B. Chemical. C. They are equally effective. Answer C. Both physical and chemical sunscreens have been shown to be safe and effective, but they work in different ways. Physical sunscreens rely on minerals like titanium dioxide and zinc oxide to block and scatter UV rays before they penetrate skin, and some people may find them less likely to cause skin irritation. Chemical sunscreens,
avobenzine, and octisalate are common ingredients. Absorb UV rays like a sponge before the rays can damage your skin, and these sunscreens are often easier to rub in. Number 5. How many types of ultraviolet rays does sunscreen block? A. 2. B. 4. C. 5. Answer A. We have to worry about two types of UV light when it comes to protecting ourselves against skin cancer and damage, UVA rays and UVB rays. Both types are generated by the sun and can seriously impact our skin and health if we don't protect ourselves with sunscreen that is broad spectrum. This wording is key. UVA rays are to blame for skin aging signs, such as wrinkles, and UVB rays cause sunburn, but both can create DNA changes that may lead to skin cancer later. Bite-size fitness. Put this workout to the test and track your progress. When your days are packed with fun, you can still squeeze in this total body workout, created just for prevention readers by Planet Fitness national lead trainer Teddy Savage for all over strengthening. Repeat each move for 45 seconds and rest for 15 seconds in between. The goal? Try to do the whole circuit for a week straight. Mark the days you do it. Number 1, squats. Start with your feet about hip width apart and sink down into a squat as far as you can go without pain. Drive through your heels and squeeze your glutes as you stand. Number 2, push-ups. Start by lying flat on your stomach, hands beneath your shoulders. 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You can do this kneeling to make it easier. Number 3, alternating V-ups. 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Squeeze your abs and slowly return to the ground. Repeat, alternating sides. Number 4, bear crawls. 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Repeat, alternating sides. Number 5, burpees. Start in a standing position with your feet hip width apart. 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Then, as soon as you land, bring your hands down to the ground and hop your feet out behind you so you're in an upright plank position. 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Your cool-down routine is crucial for keeping your muscles flexible, strong, and pain-free. 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Lean into static stretches, which involve moving a muscle or joint as far as it can go and then holding it there while breathing. In dynamic stretching, you move as you stretch. 2. Grab a snack. Refueling after a workout supports overall muscle health, so having the right snack within an hour of completing your sweat session is ideal for optimal nutrient absorption. Protein is a necessity for building and repairing muscles, but you also want carbs, so chocolate milk or a Greek yogurt parfait with fruit is a great choice. 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Number 1, you don't need a first aid kit specifically for your pet. 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Number 1, answer, true. You can use many of the supplies in a first aid kit for humans on your pet, too. Say tweezers to remove a splinter or gauze to wrap a wound. But the AVMA suggests keeping pet-specific items, such as a list of your pet's meds, a spare leash, and the number of their veterinarian or the closest animal hospital in an accessible location.
Number two, if you think your pet has been poisoned by a chemical, follow label instructions. True or false? True. We may look different, but pets and humans are more alike than it may seem. Things that could harm humans pose the same risk to our furry companions. So follow the instructions on the label of a toxic product regarding what to do after exposure to it. E.g., if it says to flush the skin or eyes with water, do this for your pet. Always call their veterinarian ASAP after exposure to a harmful product, or call Animal Poison Control Center hotline at 888-426-4435 or the Pet Poison Helpline at 855-764-7661. If your pet is injured, give them a comforting hug, then figure out a game plan. True or false? False. While your first instinct might be to show your pup some love, an injury can make even a gentle giant unpredictable. Don't attempt to hug them and keep your face away from their mouth. Apply a muzzle if they threaten to bite. Number four, call the vet only in serious emergencies. Otherwise, at-home first aid is fine. True or false? False. You're a great pet parent, but there's no substitute for veterinary care, so be sure to dial their vet in any emergency situation, even if you think you've got it under control. When bringing them in, call before you go or when you are on the way. Friends with health benefits. We all need a little help from our friends, but research shows that they're literally good for us. Acquiring new friends can be tricky as an adult. So consider this your guide to making and maintaining these supportive relationships right now, by Erica Ellen Sanson. Wellness. When you were young, you probably didn't think about how to make friends. It just happened. You hung out with other kids in the lunchroom, went to practice together, and shared a dorm. Yet as life got more complicated, you might have discovered that it became tougher to nurture grown-up friendships with all kinds of other responsibilities claiming your time. But it's a good idea to move your friendships front and center and give them the attention they need to thrive. Why? Research shows that social connections actually keep us healthy and help us live longer. We often think of our relationships in relation to our emotional well-being, says Julianne Holt-Lundstedt, Ph.D., a professor of psychology and neuroscience at Brigham Young University and lead scientific editor on the U.S. Surgeon General's Advisory on the Healing Effects of Social Connection and Community. But studies have shown that over time, people who have social connections are 50% less likely to die prematurely due to all causes, including cardiovascular disease and cancer. In fact, research from the Surgeon General's advisory found that social isolation was as dangerous as smoking 15 cigarettes a day and riskier than obesity and lack of physical activity. This data is surprising, given that many of us consider friends nice to have if we have the time, rather than essential to our well-being. The health perks of friendship. Research over the past few decades has demonstrated that people without social connections have greater health risks, a 29% increased risk of heart disease, a 32% increased chance of stroke, and a 50% increased risk of developing dementia. Not surprisingly, studies also show that social isolation is associated with a higher risk of developing depression and anxiety and can worsen these conditions over time. The evidence is strong. Humans are social with social needs, says Holt-Lundstedt. The truth is, individuals are complex and different friends meet different needs. For example, some friends keep us centered and accountable. We all need a friend who can tell us the truth or say you were wrong, says Kelly N. Moore, PsyD, director of the Center for Psychological Services at Rutgers University. You probably have different intimacy levels, too. You may have the friend who knows your deepest, darkest secrets, but also one you just meet for coffee. And while, of course, family is important, friends offer rewards that relatives can't necessarily provide. We choose our friends based on shared interests and values. It's a family of choice versus the family you're born into, says Moore. Friends also often allow us to be the most authentic about who we are. It's important to remember that bona fide friendships aren't the only connections that add value to our lives. Casual ties are meaningful as well, because they help remind us that we're part of a community. Research has found that going 10 hours without social interaction or stimulation, which can include exchanging emails, using social media, and reading fiction, produces a similar neural response or pattern of brain activation as 10 hours
without food, showing that we have actual cravings for connection, says Holt Lundstedt. When we didn't have a choice and were home during the pandemic, many of us learned that we desperately missed those little daily human interactions. Quality or quantity? The research shows that having close, satisfying relationships is more strongly related to your emotional well-being than just having a lot of friends, says Joan L. Strau, Ph.D., a professor of psychology at West Virginia University. Having even one trusted person in your life is helpful. Unfortunately, when you're juggling a job, kids, aging parents, and the struggle to stake out some me time, hanging with friends may feel self-indulgent. We tend to do our chores first, then meet with friends, says Tracy Brower, Ph.D., a sociologist and author of The Secrets to Happiness at Work. But that's almost backward, because spending time with friends actually gives us energy to do everything else. For a friendship to thrive, there's got to be ongoing investment from both people. And even well beyond the height of the pandemic, some of us may feel rusty. You have to be intentional about spending time together, says Leslie Tarver, MD, an assistant professor of psychiatry at the University of California, San Diego. She advises setting social goals that are achievable, such as eating a meal together or even just having a FaceTime chat. Many of us feel less than confident in our social skills, she says. Gradually reacclimating to socializing with others can help reduce social anxiety and boost confidence. Scientists say that even small gestures count. One study found that digital messaging, especially texting, could build relationships because it showed the recipient that the sender was thinking of them. It's good for the other person, and it's good for you because it contributes to your own sense of belonging and connectedness, says Brower. Making new friends. You may have lots of friends, but if you're still feeling lonely or unsatisfied with your social life, it's never too late to form new bonds. Even the most extroverted among us may be uncomfortable putting ourselves out there, as it involves the risk of rejection, but making new friends is possible. To start, look for natural connections. Maybe you can strike up a conversation with someone you regularly see at the coffee shop, your yoga class, or the dog park. Friendship is about showing up, says Brower. If you go to yoga once, you're not going to connect. But if you keep showing up all the time, you generate familiarity. Then it's easier to say, let's go get a smoothie after class. Beyond that, consider an activity or an organization you love. Groups such as pickleball leagues, gardening and book clubs, and religious and community service organizations are structured activities that can introduce you to new people with similar interests. This can keep things from feeling awkward. When you join a group, you're focused on an activity such as talking about the book club book, so you'll have a safety net as you get to know people, says Brower. If you're not one who is often out and about, use social media to create in-person connections, suggests Moore. For example, if you interact with an online network of people who enjoy a certain show or musician, arrange a meetup to watch the final episode or attend a local concert. Leveraging technology like Zoom can be a good way to stay connected with long-distance friends and lower the hurdles to catching up with local ones, says Dr. Tarver. It's also helpful to think about connections you already have that could blossom into full-blown friendships. For instance, maybe there's a longtime acquaintance with whom you'd like to spend more time. Make one call or send one text to that person this week. And don't assume the worst if you don't hear back right away. Be empathetic. Maybe they're just busy. It's so easy not to respond, and often it's not intentional, says Dr. Tarver. Your reaching out to someone you haven't connected with in a while may mean a lot to them. Just the act of doing good by focusing on someone else has been shown to increase our own happiness and life satisfaction. When to let go. Because so much of friendship is based on proximity and access, it's not unusual for friends to come into and then fade out of your life. For example, you may have been friends with other parents on the soccer sidelines until your child became a theater kid. Or you might have retired and now not feel that you have as much in common with former work friends. It's natural for friendships to evolve as our life stages change, says Brower. In fact, one study found that while the size of a friendship network tends to be consistent over time, the people in it change. About 52% of a person's friendships turn over every 7 years. That said, friendship is a safe haven, so when a meaningful friendship falls apart, it can be devastating. You may say, I never thought we wouldn't be friends,
But you can't go against your own values, and sometimes values change. The person you were in your 20s is not the same person you are in your 40s, says Moore. Also, it is not unusual to have conflicting emotions and thoughts, such as anger and fond memories, at the same time. Even if they wronged you, you don't have to malign the entire friendship, says Moore. At some point, you had good times with this person and got something out of the relationship. Give yourself permission and space to grieve. When you have a history with someone, it can be hard to know when it's time to move on. The below are indications that a friendship may no longer be worth prioritizing. You're always the one initiating contact. You feel as if your energy is sapped every time you're with them. You can't think of anything to talk about or feel as if you can't be yourself. You feel that you have to call them instead of wanting to. You don't want to pick up when they call you. You find yourself being more critical and less approving of their actions. Health. What's up with being ticklish? You may find it to be total torture or a complete delight, but there's a biological reason we crack up. By Kayla Blanton. There's nothing cuter than a baby bursting into a fit of giggles as you tickle their little belly. And as a grown-up, you may love it, or hate it, when your partner gives you a laugh-inducing squeeze as you lie in bed. But where does this unusual human reaction come from? It's all about the nerves. Both the soft type of ticklishness that elicits a smile, think of a feather blowing across your skin, and the intense kind that can result in guttural laughter, are primarily mediated by sensory nerves, explains Xingjian Dong, PhD, a professor of neuroscience at Johns Hopkins University School of Medicine, who studies itch, a sensation similar to ticklishness. The most common ticklish spots, Dong notes, are the soles of the feet, the armpits, and the ribcage, likely because those areas have a higher density of sensory nerves. This is also one of the reasons some people are more ticklish than others. Everyone has different nerve density, says Dong, who adds that genetics could also play a part in ticklishness. Of course, how ticklish you are can change from moment to moment. Research shows that intensity of the reaction could depend on the mood of the person being tickled. If you're upset or anxious, you may be less likely to respond with laughter. Why are humans ticklish? You know who else is? Other primates, such as orangutans and gorillas. This is why many researchers believe there's an evolutionary aspect to the physical reaction. Some theories include it creates social bonds. Tickling may help facilitate the bond between parent and child, and later that between friends, because it usually involves both parties smiling and connecting, which creates a positive social interaction. It's a defense mechanism. Laughing and doubling over to protect yourself can be seen as a way to avoid potential danger. It teaches humor. Some scientists theorize that mirroring the smiles and laughter of their ticklers helps babies develop an understanding of what is considered funny. Why can't we tickle ourselves? There's a simple answer. You lose the element of surprise. When we can foresee the sensation, that cancels out the laugh reaction, Dong says. Health challenge. Waste less food. Use these strategies to lower your impact on the climate and save money. Throwing out food may seem innocuous, but when it breaks down, it creates methane, which holds more heat than carbon dioxide. That means it drives climate change. Eliminating food waste from a landfill will literally reduce methane emissions immediately, says Jen England, Vice President of External Affairs for Food Rescue Hero, a nonprofit that created a platform to help get excess food to people who need it. Our homes are now the number one source of food waste in landfills, so as individuals, we can do a lot to help bring that down. This month, use these tips. Week 1. Don't change anything. You can't fix something if you don't know what's broken. So take a week to audit your household's waste. Write down everything that you throw away, including liquids, says England. When England did this, she was surprised to learn she dumped out half a pot of coffee every day. When you consider the carbon impact that went into growing and transporting those beans, it adds up. Figure out where you're wasting food in your family, and that will really help you identify what tips and tricks are going to work best for you, says England. Week 2. Create a menu. Think about how you can plan ahead what you purchase to match what you're going to cook, says Jackie Suggett, Director of Capital Innovation and Engagement at ReFed, a national nonprofit aimed at reducing food waste. Plan recipes that have shared ingredients and plan for takeout.
For instance, if you never cook 7 nights a week, don't buy groceries for 7 dinners. Avoid unnecessary bulk groceries. It's so tempting to buy that super giant pack of cucumbers because it's half price. But if you throw away half, first of all, you've wasted money, and second of all, there's your climate impact, says England. Weigh convenience versus shelf life. If you know you have no time to peel and chop a butternut squash, buy it pre-chopped, says England. But if you won't eat it right away, opt for the whole squash because it will stay fresher longer. Buy leftovers. Some smartphone apps, such as Too Good To Go, allow retailers to sell food that's about to go bad at a discount to people who agree to pick it up. Week 3. Learn about date labels. Sell-by dates are meant to indicate freshness, but you don't necessarily need to toss milk the day after its sell-by date or crackers that were best if you buy last week. A minority of products, such as unpasteurized cheeses, lunch meats, and raw fish, have food safety risks that mean you should be more careful about when you eat them. Download the Foodkeeper app to help determine if a specific food is probably safe to store food properly. The Foodkeeper app can also be a guide to ensure that your food stays fresh as long as possible. I would bet the majority of consumers, myself included, actually don't know the proper way to store all the different foods that we have, says Suggett. Things like soft herbs can last longer if you store them in a glass of water in your fridge. Apples and oranges will last longer in the fridge. Write the date on anything you put in the fridge so you can tell.

heads and onion skins are perfect for making vegetable stock. Be creative. Plan ways to eat what's left in your fridge, says Suggett. Things like tacos, soups, salads, stir fries, meals for which you can easily be flexible in the products you use, are great. Ask your kids for their input and turn it into a game by incorporating new spices or unexpected ingredients into favorite recipes. Week 4. Keep track of the food in your kitchen. Apps like Yumly and Big Oven let you log the groceries you have on hand, and then they suggest recipes that can be made with your ingredients, so they won't sit there going bad. For those who don't need recipes but just want a place to monitor what's in the fridge and the pantry, the app list Ease will do the trick. If you're lucky enough to have a smart fridge with AI, don't ignore the special features that automatically keeps a tally of what's inside. Otherwise, post a small dry erase board on the door where you can list the groceries you have and the ones you need. Personalize your plan. I can tell you a perfect way to impact food waste, but if it doesn't work for you and your family, it doesn't matter. It's not a good plan, says England. I can tell you that you should make frequent trips to the grocery store, but if that's impossible because you have a busy schedule or you're disabled and that's difficult, or you live an hour from the store, that tip is going to be useless for you. Take a look at your family's needs and ask and assess what steps you can realistically take to reduce waste, then commit to them. Don't give up. You're not going to be perfect. Inevitably, you will throw out the spinach you forgot about in the back of your fridge until it turns slimy, or you will try a new recipe and have leftovers you can bear to eat. Don't hold yourself to a level of perfection that is going to paralyze you, says England. Every time you waste food, make a note of it in your mind. Then you'll be less likely to do it again. The truth about composting. Yes, composting is better than tossing food in the trash, especially if you plant in the resulting soil. But try not to use it to rationalize wasting food. When you compost something instead of eating it, you throw away all the effort and climate impact that was involved in making it, says England. Then you have to eat something else that has been produced, packed, processed, distributed, and stored. So it's doubling the impact. Health. Live better longer. 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Caring for your brain is one of the best things you can do to safeguard your bank account. 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Prevention's partner in covering aging is the American Federation for Aging Research, AFAR, a nonprofit supporting and advancing healthy aging through biomedical research. 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While you save for retirement and plan to pay for health care, it's smart to arm yourself against scams. The most recent Federal Trade Commission state shows that people 60 and older lost more than $1.6 billion to fraud in 2022. One reason older adults tend to be targeted is that they are more likely to have savings and may be less familiar with newer tech and financial products like cryptocurrency. When someone posing as a tech support specialist or a customer service rep calls them, they can have trouble discerning that the person is a fraud. To learn why some of us are vulnerable to con artists, Duke Hahn, PhD, a clinical neuropsychologist at the University of Southern California, is scanning the brains of volunteers 50 and older. Hahn's team has pinpointed potential degenerative brain changes that could lead to reduced financial decision-making capability. Financial acumen and the brain. Making solid financial decisions, such as maintaining good credit and spending wisely, is easier when your brain is healthy. Unfortunately, as we age, some of us experience cognitive impairments like memory lapses, which can lead to forgetting bills, or slower processing and information retrieval. A sharp decline in processing speed makes it harder to keep track of multiple things, particularly in a high-pressure situation, says Hahn. For example, a scammer might press you for a credit card number to pay an urgent bill that doesn't exist. Financial lapses may also be a harbinger of mental decline. Hahn's research found that people who are more willing to give money to a stranger may be at a higher risk of developing Alzheimer's. Another study showed that some people missed credit card payments as much as 6 years before a diagnosis of dementia. Shoring up your savings. No one is scam-proof, but you can take steps to lower your odds of being tricked. Boost your financial literacy.
There's a core

correlation between financial literacy and better decision-making about money later in life, Han says. Even if you're confident budgeting or managing credit, see if local libraries, colleges, banks, credit unions, and senior centers offer info on less familiar topics like retirement withdrawals. Set up legal directives. I usually recommend as much advance planning as possible, says Han. Meet with an attorney to protect your assets and clarify your healthcare wishes. Focus on brain health. With a sharp mind, you'll be better able to respond to financial curveballs. To protect his brain, Han stays cognitively engaged with work and prioritizes exercise, a healthy diet, and socializing. Report attempted scams. People tend to feel a lot of shame about being scammed, but it happens more than people think, Han says. The more scams get talked about, the more it's destigmatized. If you're a victim, visit usa.gov/where-report-scams. Health. Your Get Stronger and Slim Down plan. All you need is 28 days and a little motivation to kick off an even better you. Here's how to start feeling and looking fitter in less than a month. By Kimberly Nolden. Photographs by Philip Friedman. Have you ever had trouble sticking with an exercise routine? You're far from the only one, even if you feel as if you are. As a personal trainer and mobility specialist, I've realized that at times we all face obstacles, including pain, lack of motivation, frustration over trying to do the moves right, and a busy life that may make physical activity difficult. Feeling overwhelmed by fitness can lead to a cycle of adopting, dropping, and then struggling to readopt extreme or unsustainable exercise and diet plans. This, in turn, can lead to guilt over not reaching your goals and a mindset that's not conducive to success. But guess what? You can break that cycle with this 28-day workout plan I've created to help you see changes in your body and mind, whatever is going on in your life. I'm confident that this is an exercise plan you'll be able to keep up with. You need only one piece of equipment, resistance bands, and you'll never spend more than 18 minutes on a sweat session. The resistance bands are your secret weapon, along with flexibility. Made from ultra-stretchy materials like rubber and latex, resistance bands eliminates the need for a bunch of different dumbbells. Plus, they are inexpensive and portable, and can help you execute exercise moves with better form through building body awareness. I'll teach you how to use these bands to improve your mobility, prevent pain, and strengthen your muscles, all of which can translate to a healthy weight loss, if that's a goal of yours. The flexibility comes in this way. Even though you have set daily workouts, you can mix them up depending on how you feel or how much time you have. Just get them all in at some point during the week. Ready to feel your absolute best? Here's a sneak peek at the 28-day plan. Give these example moves a try. Don't forget cardio. These sample moves all focus on resistance work, but throughout the week, you should also incorporate cardio activity such as walking, running, biking, swimming, hiking, or whatever else gets your blood pumping. Single arm diagonal pushes. Resistance level, light. Band type, long band. Setup, anchor a long band high on a door or a bar. Hold the ends in your left hand and turn your body away from the door, stepping your right foot in front. Bring your left hand to the front of your left shoulder, elbow pointing behind you. Number one, inhale to anchor your shoulder blades toward your hips. Number two, exhale to push the band at a downward diagonal in front of you. Return to the starting position. Continue for 40 seconds and rest for 20, then repeat on the opposite side. Standing kickbacks. Resistance level, light. Band type, mini loop. Setup, stand facing the back of a couch or a wall with feet hip width apart. A mini loop around your legs, just above or below your knees. Number one, shift your head, chest, and hips over your left foot and hinge your hips back, holding on to the couch or the wall. Number two, inhale to anchor your shoulders toward your hips. Number three, exhale to push your left leg down into the floor as you push your right leg back, as if you aim to leave a footprint on the ceiling. Lower your leg.
Continue for 40 seconds and rest for 20. Then repeat on the opposite side. Pull-aparts. Resistance level, moderate. Band type, long. Setup. Stand with your feet hip-width apart. Arms extended shoulder-width apart in front of you, holding one end of a long band in each hand, palms facing out. Number one, inhale to anchor your shoulder blades down towards your hips. Number two, exhale and squeeze your shoulder blades together, pulling the band apart with a slight bend in your elbows. Number three, return to the starting position. Continue for 40 seconds. Marching. Resistance level, moderate. Band type, mini loop. Setup. Stand with your feet hip-width apart, a band around your arches. Number one, inhale to shift your head, chest, and hips over your left foot. Number two, exhale to slowly lift your right knee, aiming to raise it parallel to the ground by the end of the exhale. Number three, inhale to return to the starting position. Repeat on the opposite side. Continue alternating sides for 40 seconds. Squats with band around shins. Resistance level, all out. Band type, mini loop. Setup, place a mini loop band around your shins about halfway up to your knees. Stand with your feet shoulder width apart or a bit wider, feet turned out slightly. Arms extended in front. Number one, keeping your chest proud. Inhale to bend your knees as you sink your hips as if you're sitting in a chair, keeping your weight over your feet. Maintain tension against the band to feel the outsides of your glutes engage. Number two, exhale to push yourself back up, controlling the tension in the band. Continue for 40 seconds. Resistance band cheat sheet. For this program, you'll want a set that includes mini loop, long loop, and long open-ended bands. For the mini loop bands, I suggest purchasing both elastic and fabric ones, as each type can work better for specific moves. Here's a breakdown. Fabric mini loop. I find that fabric feels more comfortable and is less likely to roll during exercises in which the band is looped around the thighs. Elastic mini loop. This tends to be a little thinner than a fabric one, making it ideal for sliding under the arches of your feet or between your toes without adding too much bulk. Long loop. Either fabric or elastic will work for this kind of band, so buy whichever you prefer. Long open-ended. Some exercises are easier with an open band. This style typically is available only in elastic. 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Having a latte along with a laser treatment or facial fillers at an Instagram-ready med spa is an indulgence, which is why these facilities are more popular than ever. But while many are safe, some wrinkles remain. Food. Nutrition. 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Your muscles are one big key to your staying vibrant and active in life, but their mass is naturally depleted as we age. So it's super important to take care of them now and forever. Many people don't think about the importance of muscle health to our quality of life until they develop pain or mobility issues, says Laura Liu, RD, a certified intuitive eating counselor in New York City. Don't be one of those people. Strength training a few times a week is a fantastic way to build or maintain lean muscle mass, and you can maximize those benefits by staying properly hydrated and regularly padding your diet with foods that contain muscle-friendly nutrients, such as protein, calcium, omega-3 fatty acids, and vitamin D. Stay strong and get even stronger by adding these picks to your plate. Soft scrambled eggs with spinach on sweet potatoes. 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
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Add eggs and cook, stirring often until nearly set, 3 to 4 minutes. Remove from heat and fold in 1 cup baby spinach and 1/4 cup basil leaves, both roughly chopped. Spoon over sweet potatoes. Eggs. They're often referred to as the perfect protein, since they contain all 9 essential amino acids that the body needs but can't produce. And eggs also provide choline, a nutrient that influences muscle control, says Bonnie Taub Nix, RDN, author of Read It Before You Eat It, Taking You From Label to Table. Spinach. This leafy green is a source of magnesium, which is a requirement for muscle contraction and relaxation, says Taub Nix, and it also provides iron to help support oxygen to muscles. You'll get a bit of calcium and vitamin C as well. The soft scrambled egg with spinach on sweet potatoes. Per serving, about 313 calories, 17.5 grams of fat, 4.5 grams saturated fat, 377 milligrams cholesterol, 555 milligrams sodium, 19 grams of carb, 3 grams of fiber, 7 grams of sugar, 0 grams added sugar, 19 grams protein. Cedar plank salmon with pineapple salsa. 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Soak large cedar grilling plank, about 11 by 5 inches, in water for 30 minutes. Heat grill to medium. In medium bowl, stir together 1/4 medium white onion, finely chopped, and 1 1/2 tablespoons fresh lime juice. Peel and slice 1 small pineapple, about 3 1/4 pounds crosswise, 1/2 inch thick, and grill. Covered until grill marks appear, 4 to 5 minutes per side. 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Place 1 1/4 pound skin-on salmon fillet on soaked plank, skin side down, season with 1/2 teaspoon kosher salt, and grill, covered until nearly opaque throughout, 13 to 15 minutes. Meanwhile, cut pineapple into 1/2 inch pieces, discarding core, and add 2 onion mixture along with 1 serrano chili, seeded and finely chopped, 1/4 cup cilantro leaves, roughly chopped, and 1/4 teaspoon salt. Toss to combine, then serve over salmon. Salmon. This fatty fish is an excellent source of protein, a building block of muscle growth, repair, and function, as well as omega-3s, which may contribute to muscle synthesis, says Taub Nix. It's also a source of vitamin D, which is needed for calcium absorption. Pineapple. This tropical fruit contains the digestive enzyme bromelain, which aids in breaking down protein in the gut so it can be put to use. Bromelain has also been shown to reduce exercise-induced muscle damage and inflammation to enhance recovery, Taub Nix adds. And pineapple delivers vitamin C, which plays a role in collagen synthesis, a necessity for healthy joints. Per serving, about 269 calories, 5.5 grams of fat, 1.5 grams saturated, 66 milligrams cholesterol, 433 milligrams sodium, 27 grams carb, 0 grams fiber, 18 grams sugar, 0 gram added sugar, 30 grams protein.

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1: Next is a brief poetry moment. The following are a few poems by Robert Louis Stevenson. Requiem.

under the wide and starry sky. Dig the grave and let me lie. Glad did I live and gladly die, and I laid me down with a will. This be the verse you grave for me. Here he lies where he longed to be. Home is the sailor, home from sea, and the hunter, home from the hill. Gather ye roses while ye may. Old time is still a-flying. A world where beauty fleets away is no world for denying, or denying, or denying, or denying, or denying. Come, lads and lassies, fall to play. Lose no more time in sighing. The very flowers you pluck today, tomorrow will be dying, will be dying, will be dying. And all the flowers are crying, and all the leaves have tongues to say, gather ye roses while ye may. This is Ellen Mayer, looking forward to being with you again.

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2: I'm Miss Sally, and the Children's Hour will be on Saturday morning at 10 a.m. I will be reading from all kinds of books for children of all ages, stories about children like you, fairy tales and folk tales, adventure stories, maybe a mystery or some poetry now and again.
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2: Next is a brief poetry moment. The poem is entitled The Duel by Eugene Field. The Geek'em Dog and the Calico Cat side by side on the table sat. 'Twas 12:30, and what do you think? Nor one nor t'other had slept a wink. The old Dutch clock and the Chinese plate appeared to know as sure as fate there was going to be a terrible spat. I wasn't there. I simply state what was told to me by the Chinese plate. The gingham dog went bow wow wow, and the calico cat replied meow. The air was littered an hour or so with bits of gingham and calico. While the old Dutch clock in the chimney place, up with its hands before its face, for it always dreaded a family row. Now mind, I'm only telling you what the old Dutch clock declares is true. The Chinese plate looked very blue and wailed, oh dear, what shall we do? But the gingham dog and the calico cat wallowed this way and tumbled that, employing every tooth and claw in the awfulest way you ever saw. And oh, how the gingham and calico flew! Don't fancy I exaggerate. I got my news from the Chinese plate. Next morning, where the two had sat, they found no trace of dog or cat. And some folks think unto this day that burglars stole that pair away. But the truth about the cat and pup is this, they ate each other up. Now what do you really think of that? the old Dutch clock, it told me so. And that is how I came to know. This is Ellen Mayer, looking forward to being with you again.

Next is a brief poetry moment. The poem is by Edward Lear, The Owl and the Pussycat. The owl and the pussycat went to sea in a beautiful pea-green boat. They took some honey and plenty of money wrapped up in a 5-pound note. The owl looked up to the stars above and sang to a small guitar. Oh, lovely pussy, oh, pussy, my love, what a beautiful pussy you are, you are, you are. What a beautiful pussy you are. Pussy said to the owl, you elegant fowl, how charmingly sweet you sing. Oh, let us be married, too long we have tarried, but what shall we do for a ring? They sailed away for a year and a day to the land where the bong tree grows, and there in a wood a piggywig stood, with a ring at the end of his nose, with a ring at the end of his nose. Dear pig, are you willing to sell for 1 shilling your ring? Said the piggy, I will. So they took it away and were married next day by the turkey who lives on the hill. They dined on mince and slices of quince, which they ate with a runcible spoon. And hand in hand, on the edge of the sand, they danced by the light of the moon, the moon, the moon. They danced by the light of the moon. This is Ellen Mayer, looking forward to being with you again, again, again, again, again, again, again, again, again, again, again, again, again, again, again.

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0: 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Again, that's Anthony Griffin at 216-658-4675. Staying Connected. The Staying Connected group is a monthly meeting held for 6 months for clients that have completed the Vision of Success program. Staying Connected gives clients additional opportunities to hear from speakers and receive ongoing support from their peers who are sharing similar experiences. 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
3: Hi, this is Bonnie, and welcome to Reader's Corner. I'm glad you're able to join me today. If you're able to, sit back, relax, and maybe get your feet up, and let's begin reading. Our first story is entitled, They Called It Improper to Have Women in the Olympics, But She Persisted. And the subtitle reads, A century ago, Alice Milliot fought for the inclusion of female athletes in the Olympics. Her contribution, long overlooked, is now being recognized. This article comes from the New York Times, July 10th, 2024 edition. The author is John Branch. It was 1922, 2 years before the last time the Olympics were held in Paris. On a warm August day, about 20,000 people came to Pershing Stadium to watch 77 athletes in track and field, including a team from the U.S. There was a parade of nations. There were world records. There were 27 journalists and news coverage around the world. And at the start, a 38-year-old woman named Alice Milliot welcomed the world to Paris. She was the founder of the International Women's Sports Federation, known in her native France as the Fédération Sportive Féminine Internationale. Every competitor that day was a woman. I hereby declare the first female Olympic Games open, she said. Milliot was making a statement that echoes today. The male-dominated world of the mainline Olympics, busy preparing for the Paris Games of 1924, ignored the 1922 event other than to complain about Milliot's unauthorized use of Olympics. They dismissed the rising idea that women should compete at all. Listeners, at this point in the article, there's several black and white photographs of the first women's Olympics that was held in Paris in 2 years before 1924, so it would be 1922. And the caption notes that 77 athletes in track and field from several countries, including the U.S., participated. The first picture are women who are either finishing a race or starting a race. I can't tell. They're wearing shorts, very loose shorts, but they're above their knees. And they look like they're maybe wearing tennis shoes with socks. And the T-shirts they have on are very loose, like blouses, really. One of them is wearing a headband. And then in the other photograph, another woman in shorts, and she's from Britain. The same loose shorts come above the knees and a very loose T-shirt. And then there's another black and white photograph of a woman, the same kind of outfit. They're all a little different, but loose shorts above the knee. And she's wearing a little bit of a tighter T-shirt, but you'd still say it's loose with today's standards. And she's from Czechoslovakia. Let's get back to the article. The 1924 Paris Games had a smattering of female athletes. 135 women out of 3,089 competitors, but the Olympics hardly welcomed their participation beyond just a few events such as swimming and tennis. There were no women's competitions in most sports, including track and field, soccer, rowing, cycling, and even gymnastics. Pierre de Coubertin, the founder and leader of the modern Olympics, made his attitude known repeatedly over the years. Having women in the Olympics, he said in 1912, quote, is impractical, uninteresting, ungainly, and, I do not hesitate to add, improper, end of quote. By 1928, his thoughts had not evolved. Quote, as to the admission of women to the Games, I remain strongly against it, end of quote, he said that year. He died in 1937 and has been heralded as a visionary of sport. But in the end, well, 2024, Milliat won the fight over gender. This summer's Olympics are expected to be the first with as many female athletes as male ones. Milliat, 100 years after the last Paris Olympics, is finally getting recognition as a pioneer, Billie Jean King of sorts for her age. Biographies are being published in France. A new documentary has been shown in theaters and on television. France's National Sports Museum in Nice has a temporary exhibition highlighting Milliat. A plaza outside a new Olympic arena was named for her. In a predictably modern twist, plans for the arena itself to be named for Milliat were upended when the naming rights were sold to Adidas. That women can participate in sports is largely thanks to her. That there are women in the Olympics is thanks to her, said Sophie Danger, the author of a new book, Alice Milliat, The Olympic Woman, available for now only in French. Every time I put on my sneakers, I think of this woman. But it is reasonable to suspect that among the more than 5,000 women expected to compete at the upcoming Olympics, only a few have ever heard of Alice Milliat. Symbolically, she remains on the fringe of the Olympic movement, Danger said, which means the battle continues. Parity, Danger noted, is not equality. The battle is not just at the Olympics, of course. Some people want to control the body of women, said Anne-Cécile Genre, a filmmaker behind the documentary Alice Milliat, Les Incorrects. She translates the title to The Unsuitables in English. Alice Milliat fought for control of their own bodies so women could be free and have control for the way they moved and the way they dressed. That's a universal thing. That's something women on the planet are still fighting for. Listeners, at this point in the article, there's a black and white photograph of Alice Milliat. I would say it's from the 20s, and she looks somewhat matronly in the photograph. Maybe she's about, maybe in her 30s in this photograph, and she has dark hair, and it's pulled back. And she's not smiling, but she has kind of a wistful look on her face. Let's get back to the article. The applause of women as a reward. Milliat, born and raised in France, moved to London at 18 and married. She worked as a nanny and stenographer and took up rowing and other sports, activities she saw few women do back in France. Her husband died unexpectedly, leaving Milliat a childless widow, and she moved to Paris during the World War. It was the dawn of a new feminist movement. Across Europe, slowly, women were getting the right to vote. Men left to fight. Women went to work and assembled, increasingly, on playing fields and in gymnasiums. In 1915, Milliat became president of a local women's sports club. She co-founded a national federation in 1917. Women's sport has its place in social life the same way as men's sport, she said at the time. The Olympics were slow to react to the women's movement. Cobertine often cited several reasons to keep women out. Having twice as many participants and events would be an organizational headache. It was inappropriate to see women competing in public. The Olympics were a showcase of the best athletes, and women were not among them. I believe that we have tried and must continue to try to put the following expression into practice: the solemn and periodic exaltation of male athleticism based on internationalism by means of fairness in an artistic setting with the applause of women as a reward, Cobertine said in 1912. Milliot wanted the same events for women as there were for men, including soccer and rugby. She began her push with track and field, known as athletics, since it was a glamour event, evocative of ancient Olympics. Cobertine's all-male Olympic committee rejected the suggestion for the 1920 Games in Belgium. Milliot pushed on. In 1921, Siegfried Edstrom, who was the first president of track and field's global governing body and an influential member of the International Olympic Committee, held an international women's meet in Monte Carlo. Milliot was not impressed. She felt it had been as a photo opportunity, not as a serious competition. Putting women's sports under the leadership of men, she believed, was a way for men to maintain control. Milliot soon founded the International Women's Sports Federation, which pulled a growing number of national federations under one umbrella, brought technical standards to sports events, and consolidated record-keeping. She was named president, and there were regular meetings and copious notes taken. Milliot understood the power of publicity. Newspapers, especially in France, covered her and women's sports regularly. She organized women's soccer matches, including one in Manchester, England, in 1920, that attracted 25,000 spectators. Then she set her sights on the Olympics, and she would use that word for her event, scheduled every 4 years between the cycles of Cobertine's mostly male Olympic Games. To her, Olympics was just a vocabulary word, Danger said. She was intelligent and funny. She said, "If they don't grant our request to join the Olympic Games, we will continue to organize our own." At the International Women's Sports Federation meeting in 1926, Milliot addressed the women's issue and the push into the Olympics. Participation in the Olympic Games can only be understood if it is total. Women's sports have proven itself and should not serve as an experiment for the Olympic Committee, the group's report read. Such limited participation cannot serve the propaganda of women's sports. Milliot agreed to stop using Olympics if the Olympics let women compete in athletics. A deal was struck, and in 1928, the Summer Olympics in Amsterdam had women's track and field for the first time. Milliot wanted 10 events, but women were granted 5. Milliot was selected as a judge, the only female face in a sea of men. Listeners, at this point, there's a black and white photograph that is noted to be taken in 1928 at the Amsterdam Games, and it's a picture of the judges where Milliot is the only woman judge seated at a table at the end, and all the men are also seated around the table, and they're wearing, looks like jacket and ties. They look very distinguished. She's also wearing a hat. It looks like she's got on a coat with maybe a fur trim on it. So everyone is fairly dressed up, and I would say they all look about maybe 40 and on up as far as age, and they look serious as they're posed for this picture. Let's get back to the article. It was not without controversy. In the 800-meter race, the longest distance women were allowed to run, the first three finishers broke the world record. Several women dropped to the ground after the finish line. Sports writers wrote that the scene was disturbing and the exertion was all too much for a woman to handle. The Olympics did not hold an 800-meter race for women again until 1960. It was not a scandal for the men to do the same thing, Danger said, of the common sight of a runner collapsing at race's end. But it was a scandal for women. The attention sparked a backlash. Milliot was lampooned in newspapers and editorial cartoons. She persisted. There were all-female games in 1926 in Gothenburg, Sweden, 1930 Prague, and 1934 London, with more than 300 participants. They were officially called the Women's World Games, though some in the media, including the New York Times at least once in 1930, referred to them as the Women's Olympic Games. But the wave of feminism slowed in the 1930s amid a global depression and the build-up to the Second World War, which canceled the Olympics in 1940 and 1944. International sports federations were more inclusive of women, but were run by men, exerting the kind of soft control that Milliot had feared. In 1934, the IOC considered eliminating women from the program entirely. Women retained their meager place by a 10-9 vote. Growth in women's sports tended toward what were seen as more feminine pursuits like gymnastics and ice skating. Any semblance of parity has been slow. In 1960, at the Rome Olympics, barely 1 in 10 athletes was a woman. At the 1984 Los Angeles Games, it was fewer than 1 in 4. In Beijing in 2008, it was just over 40%. The IOC has turned equity into a mission in recent years, but not all events are equal at the Olympics. In Paris, while the 50-kilometer race walk, for decades considered suitable only for men, has been replaced by a mixed relay, women still compete in the 7th event, heptathlon, not the 10th event, decathlon. I never realized what women had to fight for, said Genre, the filmmaker. I was born in the 1980s, and that wasn't a fight for me. I did not know that women's boxing wasn't in the Olympics until 2012. And the marathon in 1984? That was after I was born. That's crazy for me. I thought there were women's sports from the start. Milliot resigned from her position, and the International Women's Sports Federation faded away. She died in 1957, rather anonymously. Even her neighbors, a researcher later found, did not know about her role in sports. But historians continue to excavate her contributions. The Alice Milliot Foundation, dedicated to women's sports, began in France in 2016. Gyms and streets have been named after her in recent years. And this year, for the very first time, the Olympics may have as many female athletes as male ones. I hear it everywhere, and people are congratulating themselves, Genre said. I'm sorry to be negative about it. It's good news, and probably Alice Milliot would be proud. But if you look at the people surrounding the athletes, the coaches, the judges, the federations, they are still mostly all male. Women across sports around the world are still fighting for access, pay, even the way they can dress. We, especially women, have to know her and celebrate her, Danger, the biographer, said of Milliot. She's a role model, and there is still a fight. And that concludes the article. Listeners, in keeping with the Olympic theme, our next story is entitled The 50-Year-Old Skateboarder Bound for the Paris Olympics. And the subtitle reads, Andy McDonald has succeeded in a sport dominated by the very young. This article comes from the New York Times, July 8, 2024 edition, and the author is Victor Mather. Skateboarding often favors the young. The gold medalists in Tokyo in 2021, when the sport made its Olympics debut, were 22, 19, 18, and 13. An 11-year-old Zhang Hajo of China will compete in Paris this summer. So will Andy McDonald. He's 50. McDonald, who was born in the United States but is representing Britain because he has a British father, will be 51 by the time he competes in the park event, in which skaters do tricks in a bowl with ramps, bumps, and pipes. The other event, Street, mimics an urban environment with elements like stairs, handrails, and curbs. He qualified for Britain's team by finishing high enough in the Olympic qualifier series this year, along with the teenagers, Sky Brown and Lola Tambling, both younger than the oldest of McDonald's three children. McDonald will be the oldest skateboarder at the Games. McDonald spoke with the New York Times about skating, aging, and being a first-time Olympian. The interview has been condensed and edited for clarity. Question: did you think you could make the games? Answer: I thought I could make the British team. That was a part I was optimistic about. But beyond that, I knew that qualifying for the Olympic Games would be a long shot. There are 22 spots for the Games. Coming into the Budapest qualifier, my coach said I'd have to make the semifinal. To that point in the series, I'd never even made a quarterfinal. I'd have to do the hardest tricks, the best run I'd ever done, to even have a shot. All the strategy I've developed over the years was out the window. I had 3 chances to do the hardest run I could possibly do. You get 3 runs. I fell on my first 2. On my last run, I pulled it off. I scored 11 points higher than I had ever scored on the tour, and even then I qualified by the skin of my teeth. Even when my coaches were telling me I did it, I would not believe them until I heard it officially. Question: how is skating different at your age? Answer: it hurts more when you fall. It takes longer to heal. But just don't stop. That's how you keep doing it into your 50s. I'm skating with kids a third my age, and I get their youth and their exuberance and their resilience through osmosis. I'll see them take a fall and think, man, if I fell like that, I'd be out for 2 weeks. And they'll just bounce right up and be, let's try that again. There are tricks that take more commitment and have a higher risk factor. A 720, that's the most I'll probably ever spin on a skateboard. 2 rotations. The last time I had done one, it had been almost a year. 2 weeks ago at a demonstration with Tony Hawk, because there was an arena with 30,000 people and the energy was high, I decided to try a 720, and I made it first try. I became the oldest person ever to do one. I used to go to an empty warehouse by myself and put down a 720. The older you get, the harder it is to get that motivation. I'm going to put it down, or I'm going to slam trying. Question: have you had a lot of injuries in your career? Answer: I broke my ankle early in my career and my kneecap about 2002. Most of the injuries come from repetition, years and years of overuse. There's not much cartilage left in my knees, the tendons in my wrists. I've had an ankle surgery and 2 knee surgeries. But other than that, I've been pretty lucky. The longest I've been out is 2 months. Question: how do you relate to teenage and even preteen teammates and competitors? Answer: I feel like I'm one of them. Skateboarding is the fountain of youth. I was at the park before they were born. Chances are I taught them where to put their feet or how to pump. Years later, they're beating me. Skateboarding is old enough that it has this history. It's not written down anywhere. Oftentimes, I'll be skating with my teenage teammates, and they'll be trying a trick, and chances are I was either there when that trick was invented, or know the guy who invented it and how it got its name, or I invented the trick myself. It's cool to be able to share that knowledge and experience with the next generation. Question: how has the sport changed since you started? Answer: it has developed exponentially in the skill levels, especially of younger kids. When I started skating at 12, that was kind of the median age to start. Now, by the time kids are 12, they're spinning 900s. They're starting at 5 and 6. That's partly because skateboarding has developed its facilities and public access. When I was growing up, if you wanted to skate a half-pipe ramp, you had to know somebody with a ramp in their backyard, and you had to go knock on their door and bring them a six-pack. Now, where there's cement, they're skateboarding. Question: what should fans be looking for in the park event? Answer: it starts with skateboarding being a judged event. There's always that drama over who gets what score. In skateboarding, it's particularly tough. There are certain markers: the use of the course, the difficulty of the trick, the style, the amplitude. But at the end of the run, the judge gives a score, an overall impression, 1 score. How did they feel about his run? In the run I qualified with in Budapest, in the first third of my run, I went up to do a trick I had fallen on the run before. It was a flip trick. You ride up to the top of the bowl, and you kick your board, and it flips once. You catch it and you put it back on your feet. My coach was like, do not try to flip your board. I was like, no, it's a flip trick. I have to try every trick I can. I'm just going to go faster. I went harder and faster, and as I went to flip it, the board floated out in front of me and I missed. But I reached out and grabbed it and put it on my feet as if I meant to do it. In skateboarding, that's extra points. The judges say, well, he didn't do the skill correctly, but he should have fallen, and he didn't. Extra points. It's extra exciting. How is he still doing it? He's still on. He's still going. And at any time the board comes off your feet, any time you flip it and grab it, the timing has to be perfect. Even if you've done it 100 times, that one time when they call your name and it does not work out. Question. You've won 8 X Games gold medals. How does the Olympics rank in your career highlights? Answer. Already, just qualifying is up there. It's something I never thought would happen. When I started this journey, I was like, this is going to be a fun trip, and maybe, a long shot, I'll qualify. Just making it is kind of the medal for me. Of course, I'm going for the gold medal, but I'm happy to be there. Question. So are you going to try to qualify for Los Angeles in 2028? Answer. Ask me after Paris. If they were to add vert skating, skateboarding on a high ramp, for LA, I would hope that they would have the sense to do that. If they do, maybe I'll be there riding 1455 and up. And that concludes the article. Our next article is entitled, How to Stop Ruminating. The subtitle reads, Stuck in a mental loop of worries and problems that seem to have no end? Here's what you can do. This article comes from the New York Times, February 1st, 2023 edition. The author is Hannah Seo. Perhaps you spend hours replaying a tense conversation you had with your boss over and over in your head. Or maybe you can't stop thinking about where things went wrong with an ex during the weeks and months after a breakup. If you find that your thoughts are so excessive and overwhelming that you can't seem to stop them, or if they're so distracting that you're falling behind on responsibilities at work or at home, you're probably experiencing rumination, said Dr. Tracy Marks, a psychiatrist in private practice in Atlanta. While rumination is not a mental health condition, it can be a symptom of a larger problem. And in some cases, it can become so encompassing that it requires intervention, Dr. Marks said. Here's how to tell if your thought patterns have transitioned from regular overthinking into rumination, and how to stop them if they have. First, identify if you actually have a problem. Thinking and worrying are normal parts of life, said Greg Siegel, a professor of psychiatry at the University of Pittsburgh School of Medicine, who studies rumination. Everyone has the capacity to overthink, but a sign of trouble is if your thoughts become so persistent that they're like a car without brakes, he said. If you realize, I don't want to be thinking about this, but I feel like I can't stop, that's when you know your thinking is compulsive and is considered rumination, said Michael Greenberg, a clinical psychologist in private practice in Los Angeles, who specializes in rumination and obsessive compulsive disorder, or OCD. Another potential sign of rumination is if you're overthinking issues that lack a solution, Dr. Mark said. Replaying an awkward conversation from a party in your head can be normal. But if you can't stop the loop to the point where you're distracted from important things you need to do, that's problematic, especially because your thinking won't change any outcomes from the past. Certain people are more likely to ruminate than others. Women tend to ruminate more than men, as do people prone to perfectionism or insecurity, Dr. Mark said. Rumination is also common among people with certain health issues, Dr. Siegel said, such as chronic pain or cancer, or among those who have recently suffered a cardiac event, like a heart attack. In such cases, he said, it's understandable to fixate on how things could be different or whether you'll be okay. Rumination also tends to occur alongside many mental health conditions, including OCD, anxiety, depression, and bipolar disorder. People with depression who ruminate also tend to experience worse depression and for longer, Dr. Siegel said. how to break the rumination cycle. The experts we spoke with said that if your rumination is on the milder side, meaning you're stuck in a stream of thoughts, but it's not so distressing or constant that it feels intolerable, certain simple strategies might help. Divert your attention. One of the most effective things you can do when your thoughts are spiraling out of control is to distract yourself, Dr. Siegel said. In one study published in 2011, for instance, researchers found that when socially anxious college students redirected their attention by using word rearranging exercises shortly after giving a 3-minute speech, they felt more positive about how their presentation went than those who performed a guided negative rumination session. In another study from 2008, 60 college students were asked to remember events in their lives when they had felt lonely, sad, rejected, or hurt. Then they were told to spend

number, or if scrolling through social media leads to an unhealthy fixation on your appearance, avoiding those triggers can help interrupt such thoughts, said Jody Louise Russell, a doctoral student who studies the philosophy of rumination in depression and anxiety at the University of Edinburgh. Use the mute, block, unfollow, or not interested functions on social media liberally, or avoid the internet or certain types of media altogether if you find that they're doing more harm than good. Set a worry timer. When you're ruminating, it's possible to get stuck in a feedback loop where you feel bad about ruminating, which itself can lead to more rumination and deepen feelings of distress. Setting aside 10 to 30 minutes of dedicated worry or rumination time periodically can help relieve that pressure. Even the simple act of giving yourself permission to ruminate can help you feel more relaxed, Dr. Siegel said. Adding an activity like writing in your journal can also be cathartic and help to clarify and diffuse your emotions, Dr. Mark said. Immerse yourself in the moment. Sometimes people ruminate about things that happened in the past or that will happen in the future, and which have no immediate solutions. To get yourself out of that unproductive thought pattern, Dr. Mark said, take a moment to notice everything that is happening around you, such as, what do you see in front of you? What's the temperature in the room? Is there anything that you can smell in the air? Take whatever experience you're in and completely immerse yourself. Serious rumination might need therapy. While the strategies above may be helpful for some people, those who ruminate and also have certain mental illnesses, such as severe OCD, will need more regimented intervention, some experts said. If your rumination gets to a near constant state, it would be unrealistic for you to try to be distracted or mindful of the time, Dr. Greenberg said, like constantly trying to swat at a fly or hold a balloon underwater. And distracting yourself can sometimes backfire. If you tell yourself not to think of a pink elephant, for example, you're going to want to think of a pink elephant, and it won't get to the root of the problem or why you're ruminating in the first place. Instead, Dr. Green teaches people how to let loose of those thoughts while still acknowledging that they exist. Your job, he said, is to stop trying to figure out the problem. When you tell yourself that you do not need to resolve the issue, and you believe that it's okay to refrain from trying to find a solution, that's often when your brain can let go. It should feel like a release, Dr. Greenberg said. You don't need to visualize anything. You don't need to do anything. You just stop engaging. While that may sound like a confusing directive, it is something anyone can learn, he said, usually with a bit of practice. Dr. Siegel also noted that treating rumination and treating underlying mental health conditions often go hand in hand. Therapies for conditions like OCD, anxiety, and certain types of depression, which can include cognitive behavioral therapy, antidepressants, anti-anxiety medications, light therapy, or writing out your feelings, are all useful in reducing rumination, he said. Rumination is not all bad. At the end of the day, spending time thinking about issues or ideas is not always unhealthy, Dr. Siegel said. In some cases, ruminating with a friend can foster a closer bond, or perhaps it can prompt you to leave a stressful job or confront a bad friend. There's potentially a lot of sort of secondary gain that can come from rumination, depending on how you use it, he said. What matters most when it comes to rumination is how your thinking makes you feel, Dr. Mark said. If your thoughts are causing distress, anger, or anxiety, or if your rumination is pulling you away from important things in your life, that is when it's a problem. And that concludes the article. Listeners, I just wanted to note that one recommendation for rumination to set aside a specific worry time for, say, 10 minutes during the day or 20 minutes, I have found to be very helpful. However, I just wanted to suggest you not do this at bedtime, that the time should be set aside during the morning hours or the afternoon hours. If you set it aside at bedtime, it'll backfire on you. All right, let's go to the next article. Our next article is entitled, How Much Advil is Too Much?
And the subtitle reads,

Ibuprofen can be a blessing for those with aches and pains, but overdoing it poses serious risks. This article comes from the New York Times, February 13, 2024 edition. The author is Melinda Wenner Moyer. Question: I take Advil pretty regularly for pain, but how can I tell if I'm taking more than is safe? Answer: headaches, fevers, period cramps, back pain. These are all symptoms that can be treated with ibuprofen, a drug better known by one of its brand names, Advil. Given the drug's broad pain-reducing effects, excellent safety profile, and availability over the counter, it's no surprise that some people pop the little brownish-red tablets whenever they feel the slightest twinge of discomfort. "It's my go-to when I have pain," said Candy Cernursis, a professor of clinical pharmacy at the University of California, San Francisco. Still, ibuprofen, which is sold under brand names like Motrin and Nuprin, can pose certain health risks, especially for those with kidney or stomach issues. Here's how to feel well and stay safe. How to tell if you're overdoing it. Scan the label of the over-the-counter ibuprofen, and you'll see that adults and children 12 years and older are advised to take one or two, if needed, 200 milligram tablets, caplets, or gel caplets every 4 to 6 hours while symptoms persist. And those taking the drug should not exceed 1,200 milligrams or 6 pills in 24 hours. But because doctors sometimes prescribe ibuprofen in much higher dosages, up to 3,200 milligrams a day, it can be hard to say how much is too much. This discrepancy is rooted in safety concerns. The Food and Drug Administration sets strict dosage limits for over-the-counter drugs because they may be taken by people with various risk factors, Dr. Turino said. If you're unlikely to have an adverse reaction, your doctor may prescribe a higher dose. Even with over-the-counter ibuprofen, doctors will sometimes advise patients to take up to 3,200 milligrams per day for a short period, up to a week or two, because the anti-inflammatory effects are better at higher dosages, said Lauren Haggerty, a clinical pharmacist at Johns Hopkins Medicine. This might happen after an injury or surgery, she said. If you haven't consulted a doctor about how much is safe, or if you aren't certain about your risk factors, it's best not to exceed the recommended limit of 1,200 milligrams a day, said Dr. Turino. Since ibuprofen can cause an upset stomach, consider taking it with at least a few bites of food. Dairy or non-dairy alternative products are especially helpful, Dr. Turino said. Be careful that you don't accidentally take more than intended. I have patients who don't know that Advil and generic ibuprofen are the same, so then they might take both, said Dr. Sarah Ruff, a physician at UNC Family Medicine in Durham, North Carolina. Also keep in mind that ibuprofen is sometimes added to certain cold medicines like Sudafed PE head congestion and pain relief. So always read the ingredient list on medications before using them. When to be extra cautious. Ibuprofen belongs to a class of drugs known as non-steroidal anti-inflammatory drugs, or NSAIDs, N-S-A-I-D-S, which reduce pain and inflammation by blocking the activity of certain enzymes, Dr. Turino said. This is why tamping them down often makes you feel better. But these enzymes also help maintain kidney and liver function and regulate the balance of fluids and electrolytes in your body, Dr. Turino said. So taking ibuprofen can be dangerous for patients with kidney disease or failure, those with liver damage or cirrhosis, and people with conditions that put strain on their kidneys, like high blood pressure or heart failure. Those at high risk for these conditions, as well as for stomach ulcers, heart attacks, strokes, or bleeding problems, should talk with their doctor before taking ibuprofen, Dr. Haggerty said. The same goes if you're pregnant. Ibuprofen is not recommended at or after 20 weeks, according to the FDA, since it may, in rare cases, harm the fetus's kidneys. People who take medicines such as diuretics, anticoagulants, ACE inhibitors,
or ARBs to manage cardiovascular issues should also be careful, Dr. Turno said, because ibuprofen stresses the kidneys and the heart. To reduce these health risks, don't take the maximum recommended dose for more than a week or two at a time, Dr. Ruff warned. If you are needing it for more than 2 weeks, that's a good sign that you need to go see your doctor. When taken for long periods, ibuprofen can also increase the risk of stomach ulcers, Dr. Ruff said. The drug inhibits enzymes that, among other things, aid in the production of mucus that lines and protects the stomach lining. So without these enzymes, the stomach becomes vulnerable to irritation and damage. And ironically, regular ibuprofen use among people with headache disorders such as migraines can cause rebound headaches for reasons doctors don't completely understand. It's really frustrating for patients because if they get into that situation, the only way to make it go away is to wean themselves off all of the pain relievers, Dr. Ruff said. And that's a painful process. And that concludes the article. Our next article is a recipe, and it is skillet hot honey chicken with hearty greens. The recipe is by Ollie Slagle, and this comes from the New York Times. The total time is 30 minutes, and it received a rating of 4 out of 5 stars from over 2,000 readers of the New York Times. A summary of the recipe is as follows. Requiring just one pan, this recipe yields supremely crisp, juicy chicken thighs and hot honey schmaltz, which serves as a warm vinaigrette for sturdy greens and a sauce for your, let's say it again, supremely crisp, juicy chicken thighs. Squint and the flavors are reminiscent of fried chicken, the side of braised collards. Crackly chicken cozied up next to spicy, tangy, and a little sweet greens fortified by animal fat. Make your honey schmaltz as spicy as you wish. Green chilies will pack more heat than red. Here are the ingredients you will need. To yield 4 servings, 2 pounds bone-in, skin on chicken thighs, 4 to 6 thighs, kosher salt and pepper, 1 tablespoon extra virgin olive oil, 1 small hot chili, thinly sliced, such as jalapeno, fresno, or serrano, or to taste. 1 large bunch or head of hearty greens, such as mustard greens or kale, about 6 ounces. 2 tablespoons honey. 1 tablespoon apple cider vinegar. Preparation, step 1. Pat the chicken thighs dry with a paper towel, then season both sides with salt and pepper. Drizzle the olive oil into a large skillet, then add the chicken thighs, skin side down. Step 2. Set over medium heat and cook without moving them until the skin is crisp and deep golden brown, about 15 minutes. If you can't stand leaving the chicken untouched for this long, use your tongs to press the chicken down into the pan, which promotes even browning. Step 3. Flip the thighs over and swirl the chili into the rendered chicken fat. Cook until the meat is cooked through, about 10 minutes. Step 4. Meanwhile, stem and tear the hearty greens into big bite-sized pieces. In a big bowl, toss them with salt and pepper. Step 5. Transfer the chicken to serving plates, leaving the fat in the pan. Off the heat, stir the honey and vinegar into the fat until the honey's melted and everything's combined. Dress the greens with enough of the sauce to lightly coat, seasoning with salt and pepper as needed. Feel free to eat the chili peppers or leave them behind. Serve the chicken with a salad, spooning more sauce over the chicken and salad as desired. Let's go ahead now and read some of the reader's comments. Nacho said, I scaled this up and used a sheet pan at 400 degrees for 35 minutes. It's actually better this way and far less smoky. It's easy then to use juices from the pan to make a sauce. Ilani said, this was simple and delicious. In addition to greens, it also works well with rice or any grain and cooked veggies. I added on top of some braised kale with garlic and it was delicious. Caitlin says, delicious and easy. Made in my large cast iron skillet. I only had spring mix on hand. It was great with the sauce, and the greens wilted slightly with it, plus the hot chicken on top.
Added a slice of fresh-cut lemon, which we squeezed over everything upon serving. It really made the flavors light up. KJ says, I find sheet pans the way to go with chicken thighs, 400 degrees for 30 to 40 minutes. Then add the honey, chili, and vinegar a few minutes before you remove from the oven. One pan, no fussing, perfect chicken, great sauce, great recipe. Joe says, I used boneless skin on breasts. Put the skillet in a 425-degree oven, joining the potatoes I was roasting, for a few minutes to finish them. Came out perfectly. Mary says, I followed one reader's good advice to bake on a sheet pan at 400 for 35 minutes, but then added a final step of finishing them under the broiler for about 4 minutes to crisp the skin. Fantastic. Listeners, if you end up trying that recipe, I hope it works out well for you. I thought the hint about making it in a pan instead of in a skillet made a lot of sense and would be very helpful. Our program is coming to an end. I hope you found today's articles interesting. As always, I enjoyed being with you. I hope you're having a good day today. And you know, I hope you have an even better day tomorrow. This is Bonnie, signing off.

Next is a brief poetry moment, Sonnet 43 by Elizabeth Barrett Browning. How do I love thee? Let me count the ways. I love thee to the depth and breadth and height my soul can reach when feeling out of sight for the ends of being and ideal grace. I love thee to the level of everyday's most quiet need, by sun and candlelight. I love thee freely as men strive for right. I love thee purely as they turn from praise. I love thee with the passion put to use in my old griefs, and with my childhood's faith. I love thee with a love I seem to lose with my lost saints. I love thee with the breath, smiles, tears of all my life. And if God choose, I shall but love thee better after death. This is Ellen Mayer, looking forward to being with you. Again, again, again, again, again, again, again.

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2: I'm Dr. Anthony Lizerwitz, and this is Climate Connections. At Michigan State University, the roar of lawnmowers is being replaced by the sound of buzzing bees. Last year, the school began transforming some mowed lawns into wild meadow habitat for pollinators like bees, butterflies, and hummingbirds. Landscape Services Coordinator Josh Reidner worked with an entomology professor to identify 22 acres of lawn on campus that got little foot traffic. The landscaping crew stopped mowing those areas and let the grass grow naturally. And on 6 of those acres, they planted and seeded native and pollinator-friendly plants.
3: We put some butterfly weed and Joe Pye weed. There's Blazing Star, Bee Balm, Mountain Mint, Black-Eyed Susan.
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3: We're only doing the mowing, essentially, once a year, as opposed to, 24 to 28 times a year.
2: 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So soon, the campus will be abuzz with butterflies, bees, and birds.
3: It's going to help the environment. It's going to do a lot of good for us.
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5: And now for readings from Vanity Fair magazine. This article is titled, Actually, Serena Williams Won the Super Bowl 2025. The tennis goat made a lasting impression, and she boasted Taylor Swift after Donald Trump twisted things on social media. Article by Case Wickman. On Sunday, February 9, 65,719 people piled into Caesars Superdome in New Orleans to watch this year's Super Bowl 2025, according to the venue's official count. The Philadelphia Eagles dominated 40-22 over the Kansas City Chiefs. But the true victor of Super Bowl licks was Serena Williams. A huge swath of the Super Bowl's audience could take or leave the game itself. They're in this thing for the camaraderie, the ads, the halftime show, the drama. We knew the last category would provide, by virtue of having two of the world's most discussed individuals, Taylor Swift and Donald Trump, in attendance. But all-time tennis great Williams can add an accolade to her resume, right alongside those 23 career Grand Slams. Williams made an instantly iconic surprise appearance on the field during Kendrick Lamar's halftime performance, offering up a scene stealing Seawalk while he performed Not Like Us. It was a reprise of sorts for Williams. Lamar's fellow Compton native did the same dance to celebrate her 2012 Olympic gold medal win at Wimbledon after she bested Maria Sharapova. Williams was criticized at the time for the move, also known as the Crip Walk, for its association with the gang of the same name. But it has become a common hip-hop dance move. It's just a dance, Williams emphasized in a press conference in 2012. She hasn't forgotten the backlash. In a video posted to social media after her performance Sunday, Williams commented, "Man, I did not crip walk like that at Wimbledon. Oh, I would have been fined." And then there's the Drake of it all, which can be summarized as salt meat wound. Lamar's song, which scooped up 5 Grammys a week ago, is, among other things, a diss track about the Canadian rapper. In a performance stuffed with Taylor Swift worthy Easter eggs referencing Drake, Williams was one. Williams and Drake were rumored to have been a couple in 2015, though they never publicly confirmed it. Drake was spotted at several of Williams' tournaments throughout that season and has said that his song Too Good is about her. And he also called her husband, Alexis Ohanian, a groupie on 2022's Middle of the Ocean. Lamar's Not Like Us drops the line, better not speak on Serena. I died a little, Williams wrote in a tweet of her Super Bowl appearance. But wait, there's more. All eyes were on Taylor Swift Sunday evening at the game to see if her boyfriend Travis Kelce and the Chiefs would achieve a historic Super Bowl three-peat. They did not. Swift appeared to spend the game minding her own business in her suite with pals Ashley Avignon, Ice Spice, the sisters Haim, and Travis's mom, Donna Kelsey, among others. But that didn't stop some from heartily booing her when she was shown on the stadium's Jumbotron. In video of the moment, she kept her face neutral while shifting her eyes to the side and appears to say, "What's going on?" in response to the crowd and laughing slightly. Trump, however, took time out of his busy schedule to become the first sitting president to attend a Super Bowl game in person. Apparently, Ivanka sitting on the couch watching with him in a very loving way wasn't good. Enough. He dragged his daughter there too, and also found it in himself to diss Swift on social media after the game. "The only one that had a tougher night than the Kansas City Chiefs was Taylor Swift," he wrote on Truth Social. She got booed out of the stadium. MAGA is very unforgiving. A quick fact check, Swift was not booed out of the stadium. That would imply that she left, sliding along on some flood of tears. He's right, however, in saying that MAGA is unforgiving, especially since they don't let little things like the truth and compassion get in their way. Trump also boasted that he was cheered when shown, but leaves out the critical context that the moment he's referring to was during the national anthem, when a gigantic American flag was flapping across the stadium's field. Not typically the most boo-able moment in the game. Again, Williams proved herself to be the hero we need. She took to X to defend her pal Swift and encourage her to take her own song's advice and shake it off. "I love you, Taylor Swift 13, don't listen to those boo," she wrote, at a game where, for the first time in years, the league did not display an on-field plea to end racism. Williams joyfully reclaimed one of her own moments of victory and became an essential piece of a halftime show draped in red, white, blue, all that, and no trophy. Meghan Markle shares behind-the-scenes moments from the Invictus Games, including Prince Harry's teeny tiny Speedo, which he jokingly called so inappropriate. Article by Aaron Vanderhoof. Earlier this year, Meghan Markle made her return to Instagram after a five-year absence, posting her first video on her Meghan account on January 1. Now, Meghan is taking her camera behind the scenes at the Invictus Games, where she and Harry made their debut as a couple, in 2017. On Saturday, the Duchess revealed some footage of Harry dancing with members of Team Canada and later shared scenes from a surprise appearance at a Team USA breakfast. In videos from both events, Meghan is shown speaking to competitors wearing a cream rag and bone sweater vest and trousers from Altuzarra. Saturday night, Meghan posed with opening games performer Nelly Furtado for a backstage selfie that included a brief cameo from Harry. On Sunday, she shared a storytime reception for the children of competitors, wearing an olive green sweater from Doen and a matching knit skirt from La Ligne, a brand launched by former Vogue editors. The Duchess posed with children and spoke to the assembled group. She also shared the moment when a few Invictus athletes from Australia gave Harry a tiny Speedo swimsuit. "And Team Australia, you've done it again," she wrote as a caption, referencing a moment in 2018 when one competitor from Australia asked Harry to sign his Speedo. This time around, the prince reacted warmly to the gift. "So inappropriate. I love it," he said. "Thank you so much." When Meghan returned to social media with a New Year's Day video taken on a beach near their Montecito home, the account launch came after she met with executives at Meta, Instagram's parent company, to discuss ways that the app could be made safer and thwart online bullying and abuse. Ever since he helped to found the Invictus Games for wounded service members in 2014, Prince Harry has remained a founding patron with the Invictus Foundation. Meghan has also been a consistent presence at the games and their related events. And in May 2024, she joined Harry on a trip to Nigeria to support the games, where they met with the county's defense minister as well as competing athletes. End of article. This next article is titled, "Smash was a cult TV hit. Now Steven Spielberg and friends are bringing it to Broadway. The backstage backstories of the original show, the new production, and the mad rhapsodies of making a musical." Article by Michael Riddell. N, May 2022. Theater writers Bob Martin and Rick Elise organized an informal reading of their stage adaptation of the television series Smash. More than a decade before, Smash had debuted on NBC in a prime slot, February 6, 2012, the night after Super Bowl XLVI. The show was a handsomely produced comedy drama about the making of a Broadway musical based on the life of Marilyn Monroe. It had original songs by Mark Shaiman and Scott Whitman, who wrote the musical Hairspray, and lavish production numbers staged by Joshua Burgass, who would go on to win an Emmy for his work on Smash. Initial reviews were terrific, and all of Broadway was thrilled that their crazy profession, always a bit of a backwater in the entertainment industry, had inspired a network TV show. It was insanely ambitious and profoundly original, Jack Davenport, one of the show's stars, recalled. And for people who love musical theater, it blew their socks off. But as Smash wore on, behind-the-scenes squabbles, jarring shifts in tone, and a thicket of subplots took their toll. The show petered out, sadly, after just two seasons. And yet cancellation did not kill the idea of Smash. It lived on, largely on the strength of the songs, which include the soaring anthem Let Me Be Your Star and a 2013 DVD release. The series is currently streaming on Peacock. A 2015 Broadway concert version featuring original cast members Catherine McPhee and Megan Hilty was a sellout. Audience members came dressed as Marilyn Monroe. The producers considered turning it into a Broadway musical, but couldn't figure out how to crack it. How do you telescope a sprawling weekly series into a 2-hour stage musical? And the subject of that musical, the tragic life of Marilyn Monroe, is hardly the stuff of musical comedy. Will the leading lady's 11 o'clock number be a drug overdose? Not exactly the way to send audiences home humming tunes and tapping toes. Besides, there had already been a Broadway musical about Monroe. It was called Marilyn, an American Fable, and it ran a scant 17 performances in 1983. The highlight, well, that may not be quite the word, was a number in which Monroe took a bubble bath while chorus boys dressed in pink plumber's outfits cavorted around the tub. The writers, there were 10, came up with a unique ending. Monroe did not die. She reconciled with Joe DiMaggio and walked into the sunset with Norma Jean, her younger self. The musical, critic Frank Rich wrote in the New York Times, was incoherent to the point of being loony. Smash as a stage show didn't get much traction. And then Martin, who wrote and starred in The Drowsy Chaperone, and Elise, one of the creators of Jersey Boys, hit on an idea. Why not turn Smash into a backstage musical farce about putting on a Broadway show about Marilyn Monroe? Aside from the premise, the plot has very little to do with the television series, and many of the characters are redefined. Martin and Elise wrote quickly and were pleased with their first draft. But lines that might seem funny over a martini at Joe Allen, the theater district restaurant where they concocted much of the show, needed to be tested by actors in a rehearsal room. And so Martin and Elise assembled a group of friends, including Krista Rodriguez, who had appeared in the second season of Smash, Christine Nielsen. She raises broad comic acting to the level of high. Art, New York Times critic Charles Isherwood once wrote, and Brooke Szeszmanskas, a veteran Broadway musical theater performer with first-rate comedy chops. The reading had no director. It was just the actors, a piano, and a musical ensemble. "We were a little group of players," said Elise. They rehearsed a few days and then brought in the heavyweights, Robert Greenblatt, the former chairman of NBC Entertainment who had greenlit Smash, and Neil Maron, one of the series' executive producers. Maron had also produced the movie versions of Chicago and Hairspray. The third heavyweight from the television show, Steven Spielberg, no credits needed here, was unable to attend. The actors read and sang through the script in the morning in preparation for an afternoon presentation for Greenblatt and Maron. As they were about to break for lunch, Martin and Elise heard from Greenblatt. "Well," he said, "it looks like Steven is going to be able to come to hear it." "We weren't sure if this was a tactic," Elise said, thinking Greenblatt was trying to raise the stakes. But it was true. Spielberg was on his way. They told the cast, "Okay, this afternoon it's going to be Bob and Neil and Steven Spielberg." The cast sat up straight. They made sure they didn't overeat for lunch, and they were fixing their makeup, Elise said. As the actors settled around the table and opened their scripts, Spielberg, with no entourage, walked into the rehearsal room wearing his little COVID mask, Elise recalled. He took a seat and the reading began. But it was no longer a reading. It was a performance, Rodriguez said. "We did what show folk do. We pulled up." Martin and Elise, trying to play it cool, stole the occasional glance to see how Spielberg was reacting. So too did the cast. What they saw was a man laughing behind his COVID mask. When the reading was over, Spielberg pulled down his mask and said, "Oh, it's The Bandwagon, the classic 1953 Fred Astaire movie about a Broadway show in trouble while in tryouts out of town, but salvaged in the nick of time." With the Spielberg seal of approval, Smash, which Martin and Elise are calling a comedy about making musical, is now headed to Broadway, where it will open April 10th at the Imperial Theater. "There isn't a Broadway performer who doesn't know all the songs in The Bandwagon by heart, By Myself, Dancing in the Dark, You in the Night, and the music. That's entertainment. Spielberg does too. It's one of his favorite movies." In fact, when he, David Geffen, and Jeffrey Katzenberg were creating a movie studio in 1994, Spielberg wanted to call it The Bandwagon. "But I couldn't get my two partners to agree," he told me. They decided on DreamWorks instead. Spielberg has loved movie musicals since he was a kid. His favorites are those, he said, that have fire in the choreography. Seven Brides for Seven Brothers, Royal Wedding, and his top choice, Singin' in the Rain. He reveres director Vincente Minnelli. "The way he used the camera in American in Paris is the purest example I have seen of shooting dance. He unleashed his lens and allowed the camera to travel everywhere with the dancers." Spielberg did not get around to directing a movie musical until he tackled West Side Story in 2021, but there are nods to his love of musicals in previous films, most notably Indiana Jones and The Temple of Doom. It opens with his future wife, Kate Capshaw, playing a nightclub performer in Shanghai, singing Cole Porter's Anything Goes in a lavish number that could have been directed by Busby Berkeley. Spielberg's love of movie musicals was the inspiration for Smash. Around 2009 or so, Greenblatt got a call out of the blue from Spielberg, who said, "I've always wanted to do a television series about the making of a Broadway musical. I'd love to talk to you about that." Greenblatt was thrilled. As a kid in Rockford, Illinois, he was a rehearsal pianist in high school and a stage manager at the local community theater. One of his childhood friends was Joe Mantello, who would go on to direct Wicked on Broadway. Greenblatt wanted to be in the theater but drifted to Hollywood and became a successful television executive. "But I kept trying to figure out how to get musicals into the work I'm doing," he said. Greenblatt brought in Mehran and Craig Zaden, who died in 2018, as executive producers. Both had years of experience in the New York theater before they decamped to Hollywood. In the 1970s, they produced a celebrated cabaret series at the Ballroom in Soho featuring Broadway's reigning composers and lyricists. Andrew Lloyd Webber and Tim Rice, who had just written Evita, were among them. Lloyd Webber was working on a show that would become Cats, and Mehran and Zaden, hoping to produce it, introduced Lloyd Webber to Joe Papp, the head of the Public Theater. The composer played his score for Papp. "He fell asleep while listening to it," Mehran recalled, according to Mehran. Spielberg's initial concept was to do an original television musical every season and then produce it on Broadway. Since it takes, on average, about 8 years to produce one musical, the plan was somewhat unrealistic but very ambitious, Mehran said. One thing Spielberg insisted on, however, all the songs had to be original to the series. No interpolations of classic show tunes or pop songs, as there were in Glee, the Fox show popular. At the time, about high school Glee Club kids. "Let's really be ambitious and try to create as much new music and lyrics as we can," Spielberg told Greenblatt. Greenblatt and Mehran immediately thought of Shaman and Whitman, two of the fastest and funniest songwriters in the business. And they had something in common with Spielberg. They, too, loved the bandwagon. "I always had a dream that I would do a one-man show about Oscar Levant," Shaman said, referring to the curmudgeonly actor, author, real-life composer, and one of the stars of the movie. "Instead, I just grew up to be him." Shaman admits to being a pessimist, prone to Levantine moodiness. Whitman can be as bubbly as a glass of champagne. "I'm Nanette Fabre," he said, referring to another bandwagon cast member, sitting in Spielberg's offices at Amblin Entertainment on the backlot of Universal Studios one afternoon. Shaman and Whitman began throwing out ideas for the television show. Their template was, of course, the bandwagon, the drama, the laughter, the tears, just like Pearls, to quote the smash number Let Me Be Your Star, involved in making a Broadway musical. Whitman came up with the idea of a fictional musical about Monroe, which he called Bombshell. "Everybody pretty much knows the Marilyn Monroe story," Shaman said. Whitman explained, "We wouldn't have to fill in the blanks. It was the only meeting I'd ever been in where everyone said, 'That's our Hitler.'" Quoting the classic line Mel Brooks wrote for the producers. According to Greenblatt, Spielberg wanted Aaron Sorkin to write the script, but Sorkin had about 8 million projects in the hopper, so the producers turned to Teresa Reddick, a talented and prolific playwright whose Omnium Gatherum was a Pulitzer Prize finalist in 2004. She also wrote for Law & Order, Criminal Intent, and NYPD Blue. "She navigated both television and theater," Mehran said. "It was a good idea to bring her on." Rebeck took Whitman's idea of making a musical about Monroe and surrounded it with memorable theater types. A songwriting team loosely modeled on the fabled Betty Comden and Adolph Green, two young, hungry actors vying for the part of Marilyn, a handsome, if slightly sleazy, British director, and a tough-as-nails female producer, inspired in part by the legendary Elizabeth I McCann. In the 1990s, when she was co-producing the flop musical Nick and Nora, based on the wisecracking couple from the Thin Man films, McCann invited the critics to her house for Thanksgiving. "It will be the only turkey I intend to be serving this year," she wrote in a letter to Variety. Rebeck also sprinkled in references to real-life Broadway personalities, including yours truly. "I was the theater columnist for the New York Post at the time, and not always the most popular person in Schubert Alley. In the pilot script, one of the characters referred to me as a Napoleonic little Nazi. A source slipped me the script, and I printed excerpts in my column. Rebeck called me up, 'Oh my God, do you hate me for calling you a Nazi?' 'At all,' I said. 'I'm flattered to be mentioned. Besides, I've been called worse.' 'What?' 'Fair, balanced, accurate.' Rebeck then asked if I'd appear as myself on the TV show. 'Well,' I said, 'there might be a slight problem.' I'd gone after the musical 9 to 5 in one of my columns. That show's producer was none other than Bob Greenblatt. And I'd printed some dishy backstage gossip about the revival of Promises, whose co-producers were Craig, Zaden, and Neil Mehran. 'I don't think they'll be too happy to see me on the set,' I told Rebecca. 'Don't worry about it. It's my show,' she fired back. Okay, I thought, and started working on my Emmy speech. A few weeks later, I ran into Bernie Telsey, the casting director of Smash, at a Broadway opening. 'I just read your sides,' he said. 'They're great. Sides are what we network television stars call scenes. But when I got home around 2 in the morning, there was an email from Telsey. 'Sorry to say the table read went long today, so we've had to cut your scene. We look forward to working with you in the future.' A little chilly, I must say, but I smiled. I knew I could make mischief. I called Rebecca the next morning to get the lowdown. 'They really hate you,' she said. 'But I'm working on it.' 'I'll work on it too,' I replied. As it happened, I was due to appear that week on Don Imus's hugely influential radio show. I leaked the news of my dismissal from Smash to Page Six, knowing Imus would see it. And sure enough, the first thing he said to me on air was, 'What's this I read about you being cut from this Smash thing?' Well, Don, I said, I think some of the producers of the show are mad at me about some negative columns I wrote about their Broadway shows. But there are no hard feelings. And if they ever come back to Broadway, and here I pause for dramatic effect, I will welcome them with open arms. There was a malicious glint in Imus's eyes. He knew what I was up to. Here's the thing, Riedel, he said. If you're on Smash and associated with us, we look like winners. But if you're cut from Smash, you make us look like losers. And then he called for a boycott of Smash. When I got home, and I swear on Shakespeare's first folio that this is true, I had an email from Telsey. Happy to say your scene has been reinstated, he wrote, this time warmly. When I arrived on the set, Mehran and Zaydan were there. They couldn't have been nicer. We laughed about it all, exchanged some showbiz gossip, and got on with the job. I met with cast member Angelica Houston, Oscar winner, and Hollywood royalty, and as we went over the scene, I rewrote it a little bit to give myself some extra lines. I mentioned that to Mehran for this article. He laughed and said, we had final cuts, so we knew we could drop your lines. Touche. NBC spared no expense on Smash. The pilot alone reportedly cost $7.50. Million, said Greenblatt. It's Steven Spielberg. We can't make this look cheesy. We had to deliver the goods. The cast was sensational. McPhee and Hilty, both powerhouse belters, as the actors vying to play Marilyn, Will, and Grace star Deborah Messing and Broadway leading man Christian Borle as the songwriting team, the laconically handsome Davenport as the British director. It was said that mothers in Park Slope, his neighborhood back then, would time their stroller pushing to coincide with his and Houston as the tenacious producer. NBC unveiled the pilot of Smash at the Metropolitan Museum of Art in January 2012. The screening received a standing ovation. Everybody was well lubricated at the after party, which was held at the Temple of Dendor. Elise was there, and so was I. Elise remembered, I think I was trying to catch your attention, but you were eyeing a sarcophagus. Smash was firing on all cylinders. It was, Shaman and Whitman recalled, like working at the famous Arthur Freed unit at MGM, named after the producer who oversaw Meet Me in St. Louis, An American in Paris, Brigadoon, and Gigi. Shaman and Whitman were writing their Broadway show Catch Me If You Can while knocking out songs for Smash. We were churning them out quite constantly, Whitman said. We used to have a joke, oh, I've written 400 songs since lunch. Bergasa, the choreographer, had been plucked from obscurity out of regional theaters. He couldn't believe the resources he now had at his disposal. It would be great, he once said, if he could have a bunch of dancers and a set to stage a number on. Fine, execs at NBC said. We'll build it tonight. You'll have the set tomorrow. Hire the dancers right now. We'll get them here at 10 a.m. Well-known theater people floated through the episodes, Harvey Fierstein hilariously soaking up all the gossip on Bombshell. Bernadette Peters delivering a rehearsal room-shaking rendition of Everything's Coming Up Roses from Gypsy. And me, popping up from behind a banquette right after a fight has broken out. Is the Bombshell team combusting again? I snickered. My wife recently saw that episode. You're a terrible actor, she said. Thank you, darling. And then there was Liza Minnelli, whose cameo called for her to walk along a restaurant bar, deliver a line or two, and then sing a song. I was at the bar, and when Minnelli got to me, she stroked my cheek and ad-libbed, hello, darling. Her next line, delivered to Hilty, was supposed to be, wait here, I'm going to powder my nose. But Minnelli was having fun ad-libbing. Wait here, she said. I'm going to go baste a turkey. And then she took a break. I wandered around before we went back in to finish our takes, and I didn't see her anywhere. She wasn't in her trailer. She wasn't in hair and makeup. She wasn't by the craft services table. Then I happened to be poking around one of the unused sets when a cigarette pierced the darkness. And there was Minnelli, puffing away under a no-smoking sign. We both came back to the set, finished the scene, and everything turned out fine. In fact, Minnelli breaks your heart singing A Love Letter from the Times, a tender Shaman and Whitman ballad. Liza Minnelli, always a pro in the end. As much fun as it was to be on the set, trouble began brewing in the writer's room. Rebecca, according to reports at the time, wanted to deepen the characters by revealing more of their troubled domestic lives. Others wanted to stick to the drama of creating a Broadway musical. Rebecca, one of the few female writers to oversee a network show back then, felt ganged up on by the mostly male producers. She wrote in an essay published in Entertainment Weekly. Her detractors said she refused to collaborate, ruling like a primetime Eva Perón. At the end of the first season, she was let go. New writers were hired, and the number of executive producers listed in the credits exploded. I often thought that if I'd had just a few more lines, I, too, could have been an executive producer. Characters came and went. A show modeled on Rent became the rival to Bombshell. The first season of Smash was tight and true. The second, critics complained, was rudderless and forced. The second season lacked verisimilitude, Davenport said. But that's just my opinion. Or, as Shaman put it, without wanting to get into all that, there were just too many chefs. Greenblatt did all he could to protect Smash by moving it around NBC's schedule, where it might get a lift from other programs. But it just didn't have the same staying power, he said. We did it, and we did it really well, and I didn't want to do another season if we were just going to drag out a slow death. It was best to end it, but it was heartbreaking. Rebecca recently told me that she has no desire to relitigate the past. I wanted Smash to be a love letter to the theater, something that would show how special Broadway and musicals are, how deranged and fascinating and passionate theater artists can be. I am thrilled to see how many people are still in love with the world and characters I created. That show was really important to me, and still is. About the only two theater people who didn't follow the trials and travails of Smash were Martin and Elise. I've written a lot about the process of creating theater, Martin said, but I don't enjoy watching depictions of it, to be perfectly honest with you. My partner loved it. I was neutral. I was deep into technical rehearsals for a play opening on Broadway, Elise recalled. I didn't even know what night of the week it was on. I still don't have a DVR, so if I miss it, I miss it. Martin and Elise know their way around a theater. In addition to The Drowsy Chaperone, Martin also wrote the delightful musical The Prom, as well as Slings and Arrows, a Canadian television show about a small Shakespearean festival. Elise spent nearly 20 years as a theater ad executive, designing campaigns for such shows as A Chorus Line and The Lion King, before he co-wrote Jersey Boys and The Addams Family. He also wrote The Cher Show. Martin and Elise were working on another show. It wasn't going well, they said, when their agent called about Smash. They thought about their own experiences writing musicals. And one thing struck them. The show that you end up creating is not the show you intend to create, Martin said. You think you're sailing from here to there, and then the wind starts blowing and suddenly you're sailing over there, to the kitchen, Elise added, gesturing to the back of Joe Allen, where he and Martin were enjoying a beer and a martini during our interview. Without giving too much away, the premise of the stage version of Smash is that of a Broadway team trying to put on a cotton candy version of Marilyn Monroe's life when everything goes horribly and hilariously awry. It's a rip-roaring comedy, Elise, ever the ad man, pitched. Martin, a little more subdued, said, well, we hope. We'll see what the reviews say. Being in the theater is the only job where you have to explain your failure to your family because it's in the paper. After the Spielberg-approved reading, Greenblatt and Meron drew up a list of potential directors. At the top was Susan Stroman, who staged the greatest backstage Broadway musical of all time, The Producers, which won 12 Tony Awards in 2001. But there was a glitch. Stroman directs and choreographs all her musicals. But Greenblatt and Meron wanted to use Bergasse's choreography from the television show. Stroman, who has 5 Tony Awards on her shelf, agreed to a dinner with Bergasse, make sure he's okay with me being in charge. They hit it off, and for the first time in her career, Stroman is not choreographing while also directing. But she is in charge, and Bergasse knows that for him, the bar is high. Stroman also agreed to do Smash because she loved the TV show and the way Martin and Elise adapted it for the stage. It's not unlike The Producers, she said, in the sense of full-on comic, eccentric characters, but they have some depth. A major change is that Ivy Lynn, a seasoned chorus girl in the television series, is now a Broadway star of a certain age. Stroman cast Robin Herder, a veteran of 10 Broadway shows, to play the part. Herder thought she'd bombed her audition, ran to a bar, and drank a big martini. An hour later, her agent called. The job was hers. She downed another martini, ate a 10-ounce filet mignon and pile of Parmesan truffle fries, and then headed to the theater for a performance of the show she was in at the time, A Beautiful Noise, a tribute to Neil Diamond. Brooks Eshmanskas is playing a gay director whose sensibility is out of sync with our more politically correct times. Rodriguez is the lyricist and book writer of Bombshell. John Bailman plays her husband, the composer, who grabs a drink every time things blow up, and Nielsen is an acting guru who casts a spell over Ivy Lynn. In the winter of 2024, Stroman directed a 6-week workshop of Smash at the K Playhouse at Hunter College. Workshop might be an understatement. There were sets, costumes, and wigs. The workshop was so lavish, the cast called it their out-of-town tryout on the Upper East Side. The curiosity within the theater industry about Smash 2, as Greenblatt calls it, was intense. A friend of mine who attended the workshop said, usually, you run away from these things, but everybody was fighting to get a ticket. And we lapped it up. There was huge affection for it. We recognized ourselves in this ridiculous life we lead. But Greenblatt and Meron didn't trust an audience of insiders. They distributed plenty of free tickets to civilians, as theater people call those unfortunate souls who don't happen to be in show business. The civilians who filled out surveys loved it too, except the ending, which they hated. No revelations here, but let's just say Smash took a dark turn. It was a swing, Rodriguez said with admiration, but the audience wasn't having it. There was a backlash, Herder recalled. So Martin and Elise did what theater writers do when the wind blows you in a different direction and you don't want to end up in the kitchen at Joe Allen. They rewrote the final scene. Smash now ends on an upbeat note. But the show is not a sappy love letter to the theater. Martin and Elise have knocked around Schubert Alley too long to stoop to that. They were once up against each other for the Tony Award for Best Book, Martin for The Drowsy Chaperone, Elise for Jersey Boys. Martin, 1. Sometimes he brings his Tony Award with him when we write, just to remind me, Elise said. It's that cynical sense of humor that gives Smash its edge. Fight. People drink. People swear, Martin. People behave badly, Elise added. People go off the deep end. But then, as so often happens in the theater, they pull themselves up and get on with the show. And overseeing that show is Spielberg. I'm told he's been bitten by the theater bug, and I wondered if he might ever direct a Broadway show himself. It's been 60 years, he said, since I stood on the boards at Arcadia High School in Phoenix, working on productions of Guys and Dolls and Arsenic and Old Lace. But I don't rule it out. End of article. This concludes today's reading of Vanity Fair. Thank you for listening, and have a great rest of your day.
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0: Next is a brief poetry moment. The poem is entitled Crossing the Bar by Lord Alfred Tennyson. Crossing the Bar. Sunset and evening star, and one clear call for me. And may there be no moaning of the bar when I put out to sea. But such a tide as moving seems asleep,

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0: 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And Friday nights, we have 2 hours of Story Hour. 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The chapters air chronologically from week to week, so don't miss a single week. 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All these shows change ever so often, so be sure to stay tuned to these programming updates to find out when new stories are added. 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
1: Well, hello, everybody. This is Jake Frigo for Cleveland Sight Center Radio. Thank you for being with me. As always, it is terrific being with you. And today I will be reading some selections from the online version of the Wall Street Journal, dated June 16th, 2026. And let's get right into our content. I'll start with the latest opinion piece from famous and popular Wall Street Journal columnist Peggy Noonan. And here is her latest piece, Rocky and the Love of America. There is a subtitle, Theme of the Bicentennial Blockbuster. Anyone can come here from anywhere and become anything. As I said, this is written by Peggy Noonan, and it is dated June 11th, 2026. And here is her piece. We've recently been touching on themes connected to personal biography and the observations of Russian diplomats. This week, we will go full hoke in a piece about a little bit of hokiness that, 50 years ago, America saw right through and embraced to its deepest heart. A prelude. We need more love in things. The 250th anniversary of the Declaration of Independence, a transcendent moment in the political history of man, comes in a few weeks. Do we sense the mounting excitement? I do not, not yet. But we should all be gentle about it and treat it as something with meaning, and also maybe use it as a corrective for our kids and the young people in our lives. They haven't seen America publicly loved a lot the past few decades. I think the right approach to this moment is a little romantic realism, and we might jumpstart it by watching a movie. As Walker Piercy wrote in his 1961 novel titled The Moviegoer, movies can reflect and express a people's spiritual condition. His protagonist, small-town stockbroker Binks Bolling, would go to the movie house, follow the images on the silver screen, and feel he was escaping the malaise, the everydayness of his life. Quote, "The fact is, I am quite happy in a movie, even a bad movie," end quote. They may be artificial, but they make everything seem realer. Even your own boring neighborhood feels realer if it appears in a movie, as if its existence had been confirmed. Bolling admitted his richest memories weren't of personal milestones. Quote, "What I remember is the time John Wayne killed three men with a carbine and the time the kitten found Orson Welles in the doorway in The Third Man," end quote. So, 50 years ago, America's bicentennial was a giant and memorable event. The tall ships in New York, the tapping of the Liberty Bell in Philadelphia, the parades and fireworks. But what most captured the spirit of 76 wasn't murals of Revolutionary War marchers with drums and flags or the Bicentennial Minute on CBS TV. It was a movie, the biggest Hollywood grosser of the year. Everyone went. The tagline on the original poster said it all. Quote, "His whole life was a million-to-one shot," end quote. Rocky was hokey, sentimental, dealt freely in stereotypes, but it summed up, without even trying, what a spectacularly new thing in history America was, because the meaning of the movie was the American promise. Anyone can come from anywhere and become anything. The mook from the mean streets can become a champ. That's all. It's the oldest story in America. Movies, like people, have a historical context, and Rocky's was Watergate, Vietnam, a bad economy, high inflation. People were feeling stupid to have believed all those things they believed in after World War II. And the little movie came along and lifted everyone's spirits, reminded us of the romance in the realism. They started filming in January 1976. The no-name actor who wrote the script, Sylvester Stallone, would star. They shot it quickly and for just more than $1 million. It was rough and scrappy filmmaking, handheld cameras, and insufficient permits and permissions. Rocky Balboa is a stumble-bum club fighter making $65 a fight and working on the side as collection man for small-time mobsters. He can't pay for his locker at the gym, lives alone in a rented room with two pet turtles and a poster of Rocky Marciano on the wall. There's a girl named Adrian who works in a pet shop. He goes by, tells her the parakeets are like flying candy. She's shy. He woos her. Rocky, by his own description, quote, "I'm a plate of leftovers. I'm at least half a bum," end quote. Adrian thinks maybe she's half a bum, too. Still, he's a fighter, respects his craft, and she is grateful to be loved. Here enters Apollo Creed, heavyweight champion of the world, a brilliant showman inspired by Muhammad Ali. The anniversary of 1776 is coming, and Creed wants to put on an extravaganza, a bicentennial super battle, a title fight to make money. But nobody will fight him. So he comes up with an idea, a title bout in the city that started America, Philadelphia, and he'll give some local fighter a chance, some Snow White underdog. Quote, "This is the land of opportunity, right?" End quote. They chose Rocky Balboa, who calls himself the Italian Stallion. "Italians discovered America, right?" Creed asks. "The people will love it." Aspects of our racial theatrics were well in place, were well-known cliches 50 years ago. And so Rocky begins his famous punishing regimen, up at 4, 5 raw eggs for breakfast, running through the streets and up and down the steps of the Grand Philadelphia Museum of Art, sparring with slabs of beef in a meat freezer. The night before the fight, he confesses to Adrian, quote, "All I want to do is go the distance," end quote. If he's still standing at the end, even if Creed has busted his head open, quote, "I'm going to know for the first time in my life that I weren't just another bum from the neighborhood," end quote. Creed enters the arena the night of the fight dressed as George Washington, on a big white horse, throwing dollar bills at the crowd. The crowd adores him. The first round, he toys with Rocky, stinging jabs, taunts. Rocky knocks him down. Creed has never been knocked down. His corner man tells him, quote, "He doesn't know it's a show. He thinks it's a fight," end quote. The next few rounds are the Battle of the Somme. Endless bombardment, but the battle lines don't move. Rounds 7 through 14 are Verdun, brutal attrition, with lines collapsing and reforming. When Creed knocks Rocky down, Rocky's trainer desperately shouts, "Stay down!" But Rocky gets up. Final round, they're exhausted, bloody. The bell rings. Rocky's still standing. The judges call a split decision. And here in the melee in the ring, in his great moment, Rocky doesn't boast or dance, turns away from the mics being thrust in his face. He just stops and bellows out the word that means most to him, Adrian! The mouth of a woman who believed in him, who helped him, a nobody just like him, mouse to his mook, Adrian! Because the point of everything is love, the central fact. Because love for a person, a people, God, is all that matters, and in the end, all that's left. She isn't a mouse now, Rocky, Rocky! And she fights through the crowd, through the hulking mob, to get to him. There are finer moments in American cinema, more brilliant, more profound, and poetic, but there is no greater moment in American cinema. And if you aren't moved by it, there is something wrong, and you must investigate your sodden heart. Anyone from anywhere can become anything. Life is hope, and the most crazily hopeful of all lives are lived, still, here. Why do you think the immigrants come? The old parchment proclaims we are all equal, free, and deserve a shot. That's the romance of this old place, and must stay the realism. This coming big birthday, let's just remember and remind. Quote, this story shall the good man teach his son, end quote. And that's all Peggy Noonan has to say about Rocky. For our next Wall Street Journal piece, let's get into some very current events, and I mean very as in today. Headline, the Trump-Iran deal allows Tehran to immediately sell oil. Subtitle, the agreement also waives banking and transport sanctions to facilitate transactions and early financial benefit. This article, it's a collaborative piece written by Dov Lieber in Tel Aviv, Summer Said in Dubai, and Alexander Ward in Geneva. And it is dated today, June 16th, 2026, and it came over the wire less than 15 minutes ago. Here's the piece. The U.S. will allow Iran to immediately begin selling oil and fuel under the deal to end the war, offering Tehran an early financial incentive to wind down the conflict, people familiar with the agreement said. The provision for waivers of sanctions on oil sales takes effect immediately upon signing the agreement this week and also covers necessary services including banking, transportation, and insurance needed to facilitate the sales, the people said. United Against Nuclear Iran, a nonprofit, said an Iranian supertanker carrying crude oil had left the port of Chabahar, crossed the U.S. blockade, and was sailing out of the Gulf of Oman Tuesday with its location tracker active, marking the first such instance since the start of the U.S. blockade in April. A senior U.S. official said Tuesday that even though Iran would get upfront sanctions relief for oil sales, sustained relief would be tied to Iran's performance on U.S. demands regarding issues like opening the strategic Strait of Hormuz and its nuclear program. Tehran would still not get immediate access to billions of dollars in frozen funds. The deal, which the administration says the U.S. and Iran signed electronically Sunday and will finalize this week, includes an extended pause in the fighting, lifts the U.S. and Iranian blockades in the strait, and sets the stage for extended talks on Iran's nuclear program. Many lawmakers and political officials in the U.S. and Israel are opposed to giving Iran financial relief and easing the pressure of the American blockade before securing major concessions. Allowing Iran to export its oil concedes a key point of U.S. leverage, but one the White House felt it probably had to give up to open the Strait of Hormuz, said Farzan Nadimi, an Iran-focused senior fellow with the Washington Institute, a U.S.-based think tank. Quote, the White House thinks that these kinds of sweeteners are required to make Iran make concessions, and otherwise it would be very difficult to make Iran continue negotiations, end quote, Nadimi said. He added that the U.S. could reimpose its blockade on Iranian exports as long as it keeps its military assets in the region. The Memorandum of Understanding envisions much greater financial relief if Iran goes along with American demands to destroy its stockpile of enriched uranium and dismantle its nuclear program. In a briefing Monday, senior Trump administration officials said the U.S. and Iran have discussed sanctions relief, restoring Tehran's access to some of its estimated $100 billion in frozen funds and a $300 billion fund to facilitate reconstruction and repair of war damage. Quote, we're going to be willing to be extraordinarily generous in opening up their economy and opening up the sanctions relief, end quote, one of the officials said. Quote, so, I would say everything is on the table, and at the same time, nothing is on the table if it doesn't come along with real performance, end quote. President Trump said on social media that the U.S. wouldn't contribute to the $300 billion fund. The question of financial benefits for Iran is among the most sensitive for Trump's effort to conclude the war. Trump has excoriated former President Barack Obama for flying cash into Iran after a 2015 nuclear deal went into effect the following January. Trump withdrew from that deal in his first term. Allowing oil sales could prove a more palatable means of providing Iran with financial relief. It lets Washington give Iran a tangible economic incentive that will help lower global energy prices, said Seema Shine, a former top official at Israel's spy agency, Mossad, and now at the Institute for National Security Studies in Tel Aviv. The deal already involved the U.S. lifting its blockade of Iranian ports, at which point Iran would likely have resumed its extensive oil smuggling operations anyway, Shine said. Quote, it's better to legalize it and benefit from that, end quote, Shine said. Under the Memorandum of Understanding, the U.S. is also willing to give Iran access to some of its frozen funds for payments determined by Iran's central bank, some of the people said. The U.S. has some flexibility on the release of assets and could give Iran access before the conclusion of a final agreement on the nuclear and other issues, one of the people said. Iran has said it wanted some $12 billion up front and $24 billion during the 60-day negotiation that would be opened by an initial agreement. Iran has an estimated $100 billion in assets rendered inaccessible by U.S. sanctions, mainly revenue from past oil sales and reserves. While less lucrative than sanctions relief, assets transferred to Iran can't be reclaimed, while sanctions can be reimposed, making the benefit more durable. The bulk of the frozen money sits abroad, most notably in China, from oil revenues generated over many years that can't be transferred to Tehran's sanctioned banking system. There are $6 billion in Iranian revenue the Biden administration allowed to be transferred to Qatar over a prisoner swap in 2023, and another $1 billion in Oman, both of which were informally blocked after the October 7, 2023 attacks on Israel led by Iran-backed Hamas. Iran also has an estimated $15 billion in Iraqi banks from sales of power and natural gas. That is the end of the piece. For our next Wall Street Journal piece, let's stay on the theme of very, very fresh stories representing very, very current events with a story titled SpaceX Agrees to Buy AI Coding Agent Cursor for $60 billion. Subtitle, deal comes days after SpaceX's historic IPO makes it one of America's most valuable companies. The article is written by Joseph Diavola and Becky Peterson, and it is dated today, June 16th, 2026, and came over the wire just about a half an hour ago. Here's the story. SpaceX said it would buy Cursor parent AnySphere. Readers note that is spelled AnySphere, AnySphere, for $60 billion, striking a massive deal for an autonomous coding agent that could help the company catch up with its AI rivals after its blockbuster IPO. Cursor will receive $60 billion worth of SpaceX stock under the agreement, according to a filing released Tuesday. The deal comes days after SpaceX's historic public offering on Friday. SpaceX's market value is now nearing $3 trillion after its shares jumped 19% in their first day trading, another 20% Monday, and over 10% Tuesday morning. The stock pop vaulted SpaceX's market value over Amazon's, putting it in the top five most valuable U.S. public companies. Cursor Chief Executive Michael Truell said the deal with SpaceX would help it advance its frontier AI capabilities, quote, with the goal of building the world's most useful AI models, end quote. Cursor kicked off the vibe coding era and already brings in billions of dollars in annualized revenue. It was started by four MIT graduates in 2023 as an encrypted messaging startup, but has expanded into AI coding tools. Cursor makes a tool that allows developers to toggle between different AI models, from OpenAI and Anthropic to xAI and Google and others. The company competes with Anthropic's Claude Code and OpenAI's Codex, which can write code, debug software, and automate tasks. The Cursor deal could help SpaceX win over lucrative enterprise clients who have largely shied away from using its in-house chat assistant, Grok, which competes with Claude and ChatGPT. Elon Musk has positioned Grok as an anti-woke, truth-seeking chatbot, and it remains behind the leading models. SpaceX said in April that it had secured the right to buy Cursor. The company said at the time that it was working closely with Cursor on coding and AI. Quote, the combination of Cursor's leading product and distribution to expert software engineers with SpaceX's million H100 equivalent Colossus training supercomputer will allow us to build the world's most useful models, end quote, SpaceX said on X at the time. Colossus is an AI computing complex that Musk's xAI, now part of SpaceX, developed in Memphis, Tennessee. The company recently announced billions of dollars in cloud computing deals with Anthropic and Google, beefing up its financials ahead of the IPO with billions in new revenue each month. On X, Musk said that SpaceX reserved the right to cancel those agreements if his company needs to use the data center space. Cursor turned away acquisition interest from several major AI companies last year, the Wall Street Journal previously reported. The company closed a round of financing in November, valuing it at $29.3 billion. SpaceX's growing AI ambitions depend on the on-the-ground computing infrastructure that its xAI business has developed, but the company has said it needs more computing firepower. Cursor has grown into a leader in AI coding tools. SpaceX plans to use its space assets, including rockets and satellite manufacturing capacity, to compete with other AI heavyweights. It has asked regulators for permission to deploy up to 1 million AI satellites, saying that solar-powered orbital data centers could take on computing tasks that are currently being handled on the ground. SpaceX's deal for Cursor is expected to close in the third quarter of 2026. That's the end of the article. Our next Wall Street Journal article, it's a sober one, but it is one that deserves mentioning just in memory of our service members. Here's the title. 8 crew members dead in B-52 bomber crash at California Air Base. Subtitle, the crash occurred shortly after takeoff at Edwards Air Force Base. The article is written by Lara Seligman and Marcus Weisgerber, and it is dated today, June 16, 2026, and here is the piece. 8 crew members died Monday after a U.S. Air Force B-52 bomber they were on crashed shortly after takeoff at Edwards Air Force Base in California, the Air Force Chief of Staff said. Emergency crews immediately responded to the crash, which occurred at 11:20 a.m. local time, according to a social media post from the base. Quote, "It is with profound sadness that we mourn the loss of 8 teammates today at Edwards Air Force Base," end quote, said General Ken Wilsbach in a social media post on Tuesday. Quote, "My thoughts are with the bomber and test communities during this difficult time. I am keeping the families, friends, and loved ones affected in my prayers," end quote. A towering plume of smoke was seen in the skies over the base after the crash, according to photos posted on X. Quote, "An Air Force B-52 Stratofortress carrying 8 people on a routine test mission crashed today shortly after takeoff at 11:20 a.m. Pacific Daily Time," end quote, according to a statement from the base posted on social media. Quote, "Initial indications are that the crash was not survivable," end quote. The crash of the Boeing-made plane is under investigation, according to the statement. 2 of the 8 crew members were Boeing employees, the company said. A spokesman declined to describe the employee's role. However, it isn't uncommon for defense contractors to support military aircraft, especially during flight testing. The B-52, which came into service in 1952, has been a staple in the Air Force since the Cold War. Originally designed for long-range nuclear strikes, the plane has been a workhorse used to strike targets with non-nuclear weapons during the decades-long military campaigns in Iraq and Afghanistan, and more recently, against Iran. The B-52H, which is still flown today, was delivered in the early 1960s. The Air Force uses 4 of its 76 B-52s for testing. A U.S. official said it was one of the test aircraft that crashed on Monday. The 8-engine bomber has been used in recent years as a mothership aircraft for hypersonic weapons. The Air Force is planning to retire and replace the 1960s-era engines on the B-52 with modern engines that are more fuel-efficient. The new engines, along with other upgrades, including new radars, are supposed to keep the plane flying until the aircraft marks a century in service. Edwards is home to some of the Air Force's most secretive research. It houses the Air Force Test Center, Air Force Test Pilot School, and the National Aeronautics and Space Administration's Armstrong Flight Research Center. Chuck Yeager's 1947 flight that broke the sound barrier occurred at Edwards, as did the first landings of the space shuttle in 1981. The base was closed Monday, and all incoming aircraft were diverted elsewhere. The Air Force has had, quote, "significant challenges with respect to aging," end quote, aircraft, said retired Lieutenant General David Deptula, Dean of the Mitchell Institute of Aerospace Studies, noting that the aircraft that crashed was roughly 65 years old. Quote, "The Air Force is the oldest and the smallest it's ever been," end quote, Deptula said. Quote, "That's a result of decades of underfunding and delayed operations, and not just sustained, but increased operational demand," end quote. That's the end of the article. The next Wall Street Journal article comes from the world of tech, with an article titled, "The Teachers Getting $50,000 Bonuses Thanks to a Massive Meta Data Center." Subtitle, "Jump in Sales Tax Receipts in Louisiana Parish Provides New Talking Point in Debate Over AI Construction Boom." The article is collaboratively penned by Megan Bobrowski and Ben Eisen and is dated June 11th, 2026, and here is their combined piece. A school district in Louisiana says some of its teachers will receive bonuses of more than $50,000 this year thanks to increased tax revenue linked to a Meta Platforms data center construction project. Local officials said the windfall for teachers, funded by a portion of the parish's sales tax, reflects an influx of

vouchers might be larger than their salaries come at a moment when public opposition to data centers is swelling in the U.S., with their effect on affordability high on the list of concerns voiced in polls and in public comments. More than half of respondents in a new Reuters Ipsos survey said they would oppose a new data center in their community. An ordinance passed in 1968 lets the school board collect a 1% sales tax to fund teacher bonuses. The Richland Parish School Board said in a news release that teachers would get bonuses of as much as $50,935 this year, up from a maximum of $10,200 last year. It is unclear how many teachers will get the full $50,000. Salaries in the school district range from $29,504 to $52,335, according to the latest available data on the district's website. Quote, "As you can see, things like this are huge benefits to our people here," end quote, said Scott Franklin, a director of the parish's Chamber of Commerce. A former rice farmer, Franklin sold land for the data center to Meta. Quote, "Anybody that complains about teachers getting a $50,000 check, they just instantly lose all credibility with me," end quote, he said. Meta and other tech companies have increasingly been seeking talking points to counter the surge in negative sentiment, which threatens to impede the build-out of computing capacity needed for their AI models and products. When it first announced the plans for Meta's 4 million square foot Louisiana data center called Hyperion, the state's economic development body said the $10 billion facility would directly create 500 local jobs, indirectly stimulate the creation of 1,000 more, and employ 5,000 workers in its construction. It is unclear how many of those will be long-term jobs. Once fully built, data centers typically require relatively few employees to operate them, raising the prospect that at least some of the commerce that yielded this year's mega bonuses won't recur. While the thousands of workers building its data center have been paying regular sales tax on their toilet paper, tacos, and other goods and services, Meta itself is paying tax on the cost of construction through an alternative mechanism. The company took advantage of a new state and local tax break program for the purchase or lease of data center equipment. Meta makes one annual tax payment to Richland Parish that is equivalent to 1% of its purchases, a representative for the Northwest Louisiana Finance Authority said. Meta made its first payment in May, totaling $22.4 million, the representative said. The local school district gets more than 50% of that payment. Once construction of the data center is complete, Meta will pay property taxes on the completed facility at a discounted rate. The company gets a tax abatement of 80% for a set number of years, but still has to pay the remaining 20% in the meantime, the finance authority said. As part of the agreement, Meta has to employ a minimum of 500 people at the site at all times. Quote, "Sales tax at that level may be somewhat temporary, end quote, Franklin, the Chamber of Commerce director, said, but property taxes, quote, will live forever, end quote. Friday Ellis, the mayor of the biggest nearby city, Monroe, estimated that Meta's data center has brought roughly 8,000 new workers to the area. The project stretches for miles with numbered gates. Equipment is everywhere, and the site is so busy that it has created traffic on the surrounding roads, a Wall Street Journal reporter who visited the site in March observed. Once completed, the facility will cover an area equivalent to 70 football fields. Richland Parish has about 20,000 residents. According to the most recent census count,

and its population had been declining before signing the Metadata Center project. The population of nearby Ouachita Parish, which includes Monroe, had also been declining. Quote, "We've been in a batting slump for probably 3 decades. Like most southern towns, we've really exported talent, exported business," end quote, Ellis said of Monroe. With sales tax revenue now rising, Monroe's city school district also said Thursday that teacher bonuses this year would be 38% higher than last year. The Richland Parish School District's bonus checks are sent out twice a year, in June and December, to supplement teachers' salaries, and the amounts distributed are dependent on the amount of tax collected, according to a document from the Richland Parish School Board. The rural district had 163 full-time teachers in the 2024-25 school year, according to the latest available data from the National Center for Education Statistics. Support staff will get bonuses of as much as $17,472, up from $3,323 last year. Other teachers will get bonuses of varying sizes, depending on how long they have worked in the district. News Corp., owner of the Wall Street Journal, has a content licensing partnership with Meta. Reader's note, that's, I guess, just a disclosure, but it also ends the article. Our next Wall Street Journal article is titled, "Work from Home is Here to Stay, Even If Some CEOs Don't."

0: It is now 1 p.m.
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0: And now it's time for the History Hour.

Hello there, ladies and gentlemen. This is Winston Lee, and today I'll be reading a few select articles from History Magazine Quarterly. First up, trivia articles. A dentist invents the golf tee. In 1899, Dr. George Grant, a dentist in Boston, Massachusetts, invented the golf tee. It seems odd that this man became famous for something as small as a golf tee, for his life was anything but small. George Grant was born to parents who had escaped slavery in the South prior to the Civil War. They settled in Oswego, New York, where Grant was born in 1846. While looking for a part-time job as a teen, Grant found a mentor in Dr. Albert Smith, a dentist with an office in Oswego. At first, Grant's duties were confined to errands, but his keen interest led Smith to accept the young man as an apprentice and extend his duties into the laboratory. In 1867, Grant was accepted as a student at Harvard Dental School. While training for dentistry, Grant became fascinated with the study of physics, a passion that would later serve him as an inventor and innovator. George Grant became only the second African-American to graduate from Harvard Dental School, and later, the first African-American professor at Harvard. Rather than setting up a dental practice, he accepted a position in the Harvard Dental School Mechanical Dentistry Department. Grant served for the next 19 years as a demonstrator of dental prosthetics and operative. He then specialized in the instruction of how to treat cleft palates, a physical condition that leads to speech impairment. Such treatments became Grant's greatest contribution to dentistry. Going against the grain of conventional practice, he developed non-surgical corrections for cleft palate in children. During his tenure at Harvard, Grant handled well over 100 congenital cases of cleft palate with great success, earning recognition as a pioneer with his unique therapies. During his distinguished career, Dr. Grant became an avid golfer. Most likely, he golfed at Boston's oldest public golf course, Franklin Park. Each time the professor stepped up to the tee off, he would find a box of wet sand in the starting area. It was placed there so he could shape the sand into a tee-off mound. As a physicist and innovator, Grant was always looking at ways to improve the game. The mound was frustrating to him, and because he could never predict how his ball was going to leave the mound of sand, he invented a wooden golf tee. On the 12th of December 1899, Grant announced he had received U.S. patent number 638920 for a wooden golf tee. "To all whom it may concern," Grant wrote, "I, George F. Grant of Boston, County of Suffolk, State of Massachusetts, have invented an improvement in golf tees. The invention has for its object the production of a simple, cheap, and effective tee for use in the game of golf, obviating the use of the usual conical mounds of sand or similar material formed by the player." Even though the patent for his golf tee was the first in the country, Dr. Grant never capitalized on his invention. Instead, he had prototypes made for his personal use and handed them out to friends and family. It wasn't until William Lowell, another dentist, invented the ready tee in the early 1920s that using a wooden tee became common practice. The Truman-Hoover friendship. Every 4 years for four terms, Herbert Hoover was Franklin Roosevelt's symbol and scapegoat for the Great Depression. Hoover was persona non grata to Roosevelt's administration. The day Roosevelt passed in April 1945, Hoover saw a chance for a thaw with the executive branch. He sent the new president, Harry Truman, a telegram. "All Americans will wish you strength for your gigantic task. You have the right to call for any service in aid of the country." Truman caught the hint. He sent a note of thanks with a handwritten postscript. "I assure you, I shall feel free to call upon you. Thanks for the offer." Thus began a cautious courtship on the part of each. Neither wished to endorse the other's politics, but both saw the need for European relief and reconstruction. Food was the first great need. The 1945 harvest in Europe promised to be meager. Who better to lead the effort than the man who had led such an effort after the previous World War? Republicans suggested Hoover to Truman, and Truman needed Republican support in Congress for the endeavor to succeed. The key matchmaker was Truman's current Secretary of War, and Hoover's past Secretary of State, Henry Stimson. Stimson convinced Truman to issue the quiet but direct invitation to the White House that Hoover felt was his due. Hoover pitched his ideas for food relief,
and Truman had thought along similar lines. And leading what would be a precursor to the Marshall Plan, Hoover fulfilled his wish to re-enter public service and public life as the chief spokesman for the relief effort. He was careful to show deference to the current occupant of the office he had once held. Hoover traveled to Europe and South America to organize the effort. A bond of mutual respect formed between the two men. Roosevelt loyalists in the new administration were aghast at Hoover's role. Truman simply overrode their efforts. Truman would invoke Hoover once again as the cause of the Depression in the 1948 presidential campaign, which hurt Hoover's feelings, but both knew politics was not for the thin-skinned. Hoover mostly stayed out of the campaign. Hoover had one more important service to offer. The Republican Congress saw the inefficiency which had come with the growth of the federal government in the Roosevelt years. It wished to dismantle the New Deal and saw this as an opportunity. Congress established a commission, with Hoover as its chairman, to improve governmental efficiency. Multiple task forces under this aegis investigated everything from government purchasing to cabinet organization. Then Truman was reelected, and dismantling the New Deal was not possible. Hoover chose to improve the executive branch, not dismantle it. Functions were centralized, reorganized, and streamlined. For one example, the departments of the Navy and War, both cabinet positions, became defense. The efforts took years. Those many reforms reshaped the federal government for the post-war world. After Truman left office, the two continued to stay in touch, even corresponding, reminiscent of Adams and Jefferson. They proudly attended each other's presidential library opening, as friends who knew the burden of the Republic's highest office. The Saudi life. The Homestead Act of 1862 sent many hopeful farmers scurrying to the Great Plains for 160 acres of free land. Signed by President Abraham Lincoln, anyone who built a dwelling, improved the land with crops, trees, or livestock, and lived there for 5 years was granted a deed. But half of those who tried couldn't do it. The ever-changing Midwest weather meant a sturdy dwelling must be erected quickly. Upon arrival, the lack of wood or stone made building a home a near impossibility. All they saw were flat plains, thick and tall with prairie grass up to 6 feet high. So, with ingenuity and determination, the homesteaders used what they had, prairie grass, creating the efficient and economical dwelling, the Saudi. Slabs were cut 18 inches long, 20 inches wide, and 6 inches deep, each weighing 50 pounds. Homesteaders earned the name of sodbusters, for it was hard labor to hack through the tough root system. The lucky ones had a sod-cutting plow. The settlers quickly learned to use only a few slabs at a time. Otherwise, the dirt would dry and crumble, making it useless. Stacking the slabs, grass side down, they slathered them with mud to cement them together. Roots grew upward into the other slabs, strengthening the structure. An average-sized dwelling of 16 by 20 feet took about 3,000 slabs to build. The roof was tricky. They laid poles or tree branches atop the soddy, tied bundles of brush and grass, coated with more mud went over the poles, then another layer of sod. Inside the soddy, an inside center post helped support the roof. Heavy rains often caused mud to drip inside. One settler said that if it rained one day outside, it rained 2 days inside. They discovered hanging muslin on the ceiling caught any mud balls, bugs, or snakes from falling on them. A fire pit, built toward the back of the soddy, provided heat and was used for cooking. Meadow muffins, buffalo dung, and grass fed the fire. A concave hood made of clay over the pit with a pipe pushed through the roof allowed smoke to escape. Homesteaders found that painting the walls with clay kept mice or snakes from entering. It also helped further insulate the dwelling. The floor was packed dirt. Furniture might have been only a pallet bed with a straw-filled mattress and wood boxes for a table and chair. Saudis often became dwellings for livestock or used as root cellars after permanent dwellings were built. Modern cave dwellers. A hole dug into a hill became a dugout saudi for those fortunate enough to find a hill. A disadvantage of this cave-type dwelling was cave-ins, caused by cattle or horses walking over top. Dugouts also presented the danger of being snowed in during fierce winter blizzards.
Not the rich homes of the East, but Saudis were livable. Toasty warm and dry in the winter, cool in the summer. Virtually fireproof, Saudis provided protection from prairie fires. Thick dirt walls were no match for blizzards, tornadoes, bullets, or arrows. And cheap. In 1872, a dugout only cost $2.78 to build. Lumber being $1.79, latch and hinges being 50 cents, stovepipe 30 cents, nails 39 cents. Only meant to be a temporary dwelling, it proved its endless worth. Some Saudis still stand proud on the prairie. Proof that it's still the perfect dwelling for survival. Trebizond Empire. The western half of the Roman Empire is generally described as having fallen in AD 476 with the abdication of its last emperor, Romulus Augustus. The eastern half, eventually named the Byzantine Empire, held out until AD 1453. Then it fell after a prolonged siege of the capital city, Constantinople, by the Turkish Ottoman Empire. The Roman state was now extinct. Or was it? As it happened, there was still one small, overlooked successor state, the Trebizond Empire. This state was in what is now northeastern Turkey. It lasted until AD 1461, when it was also absorbed by the Ottomans. Its origin was in Constantinople. In AD 1204, the city was sacked by the warriors of the Fourth Crusade. It was during this time that Alexius I, grandson of the Byzantine Emperor Andronicus I, escaped to Trebizond, 575 miles away, with an Iberian army, and founded a new empire. Alexius gave himself the title of Grand Comnenus. His dynasty had 19 emperors and 3 empresses until 1461. The royal princesses were married to the Byzantine emperor and also to Muslim leaders. Trebizond is derived from the Greek word for table. The city was and is situated on a table-shaped formation of rock overlooking the Black Sea. It began as a village in 756 BC by Greeks in the nearby town of Sinope. The Byzantine emperor Justinian built the city's castle. Eventually, Trebizond city was ringed by a wall, much like Constantinople. Trebizond city gained a reputation as a city of wealth and beauty. The palace had a library, and the city was full of parks, churches, and towers. Its population at its peak was about 150,000. Trebizond became rich because it was on track of the east-west trade. The caravan trail ran 600 miles from Trebizond to Baghdad, then 350 miles to Isfahan, 750 miles further east to Kandahar in Afghanistan, and so through the Khyber Pass to India. After the pass, one could travel to India, China, or Mongolia. The caravans made their way as late as the 20th century. Traders came from all over the east and west to Trebizond. Perhaps the furthest travelers were the Phoenicians, who would mine tin all the way off in Cornwall, Britain, and exchange it for the riches of the east while in Trebizond. Trebizond's fabled reputation even led to it being mentioned as a place of riches in John Milton's Paradise Lost and Walter Scott's Ivanhoe. The Trebizond Empire hoped to lay low and escape notice by Mehmed II, the conqueror of Constantinople. It was not to be. In 1461, his army laid siege to the city. After a month, the then Emperor David surrendered. Now, the Roman Empire's last state was gone. Trebizond has been part of Turkey ever since, though Russia briefly captured the city on the 18th of April in 1916, during World War I. Our next article here is regarding pirates. Fearless, James Leander, Cathcart, and the Barbary Pirates by Charles Henry McCown. The United States consul stood erect in the heat of the day at the summons of Yusuf Karamanli, the Bashaw of Tripoli, half a world away from the American government that he represented. It was the beginning of the 19th century, and the Bashaw was demanding tribute for the safety of the American merchant fleet, sailing in the eastern Atlantic Ocean and the Mediterranean Sea. The consul, James Leander Cathcart, had been face to face with Barbary potentates before, at that time kneeling as a slave, having been a captured merchant seaman 15 years earlier. Karamanli demanded $225,000 immediately and $25,000 in annual tribute. His challenge?
directed toward America's new president, Thomas Jefferson, was a breach of the Treaty of Algiers, established in 1796, which was in a large part due to Cathcart's mediation. In a letter in 1801 to the president pro tempore of the U.S. Senate, Abraham Baldwin, President Jefferson, referring to Cathcart as consul to Algiers, Tunis, and Tripoli, wrote, "He is personally known to me and pretty well known. He is the honestest and ablest consul we have in the Barbary powers, a man of sound judgment and fearless." And fearless he was, a lone American in the Ottoman Empire, replying to the outrageous demands of this Barbary pirate, "The meanest of our citizens would expend their last dollar and lose their last drop of blood before they would ever consent to become tributary to the Regency of Tripoli." James Lander Cathcart's life transcends deprivation, embodying bravery and perseverance, with keen intelligence and a mastery of languages. From the American Revolution to the Barbary Wars that founded the United States Navy in the early 80s, he was a pivotal participant, a privateer, a midshipman, a British prisoner of war, a merchant seaman, a slave of the Barbary pirates for 11 years, a diplomatic emissary, and the general consul of Algiers, Tunis, and Tripoli, under several presidents. Cathcart was born on June 1, 1767, in Mount Morag, County Westmeath, Ireland. The family surname was from Renfrew, Scotland, where his second great-grandfather, Colonel Gabriel Cathcart, migrated to Ireland in 1641. His grandfather and namesake, Captain James Cathcart, was killed in battle while serving under the Duke of Cumberland 1745, during the Jacobite Uprising in Scotland. James Lander Cathcart was a son of Malcolm Cathcart and immigrated to the American colonies in 1775 at the age of 8, traveling with his uncle, Captain John Cathcart, later a revolutionary naval commander. At 12, James joined the American Revolution on a privateer, Tyrannicide, meaning Tyrant Killer, sailing out of Salem, Massachusetts, with his uncle in command. It was a 14-gun brigantine rig sloop built by the Massachusetts State Navy, along with a crew of 75 men who joined in raiding British commerce off the coast. Schooled while at sea, the young Cathcart was quick to learn. He was taught sailing, seamanship, and the Portuguese language by the ship's helmsman, along with celestial navigation, mathematics, and the Spanish language by the ship's navigator. 4 years into the American Revolution, the English had sent 700 troops to the mid-coast of Maine, then part of the Massachusetts colony, landing at the mouth of the Penobscot Estuary. From here, the British hoped to use the harbor as a base to attack American privateers and colonial merchant shipping. They renamed the area New Ireland. The revolutionaries countered with the Penobscot Expedition, a 44-ship squadron of warships and support vessels that sailed from Boston on 19 July 1779. With them, a 100-man artillery detachment commanded by Lieutenant Colonel Paul Revere, now 4 years past his midnight ride. Among the force was Tyrannicide, captained by John Cathcart, along with his ward, the 12-year-old James Lander Cathcart. Earlier in the year, the two Cathcarts and Tyrannicide were ordered to cruise first the Vineyard Sound, then round the island of Nantucket, to clear the coast of the Picaroons that infest them. They engaged two English ships. Broadsides ensued, and one of the two was captured. Young James had experienced his first sea battle, probably running powder and ammunition to the perilous gun decks. Unlike the Nantucket engagement, the Penobscot expedition was a disaster. Over the summer of 1779, an American siege ensued. But the English gained the upper hand when the American expedition's commander, Commodore Dudley Saltonstall, refused to press forward the attack until the British fort was destroyed. As the overwhelming British Navy eventually took control, the American fleet was driven further inland up the Penobscot River. Many of the ships were scuttled and burned by their crews, and the remaining ships, including Tyrannicide, were destroyed at Bangor, Maine. The surviving crews, the young Cathcart included, were forced to flee overland 250 miles without food or provision. The hardship that Cathcart endured was only the first of many to come in his life. Saltonstall was later tried by court-martial, found guilty, and dismissed from military service.
Paul Revere was accused of disobedience and cowardice and was dismissed from the militia, though Lee was later cleared of the charges. Cathcart's uncle had arranged for his charge to sign on as a midshipman in the formative U.S. Navy. From Cathcart's journal, The Captives, 11 years a prisoner in Algiers. I came to America at a very early age, my father having placed me under the care of a relative, Captain John Cathcart, with whom I followed the sea for several years, till he placed me as a midshipman on board the U.S. frigate, the Confederacy, then commanded by Captain Seth Harding. The 36-gun frigate, Confederacy, was launched in 1778 in Norwich, Connecticut, and cruised the Atlantic coast, convoying fleets of merchantmen. In the fall of 1779, as she was carrying the French minister and John Jay, the first American minister to Spain, across the Atlantic, she was dismasted in a storm and nearly lost. Captain Harding's skills in seamanship and navigation brought his ship, passengers, and crew safely to Martinique in early December. In 1781, on the homeward leg of another convoy from the West Indies, now with Captain Nicholson commanding, Confederacy was escorting a fleet of 37 merchantmen. She met two British warships, HMS Roebuck, 44 guns, and HMS Orpheus, 32 guns, off the Delaware Capes. Outgunned, Nicholson was forced to strike his flag, and the ship and the crew, including midshipman Cathcart, now 14, were captured. During the Revolution, the British held large numbers of American prisoners in stockades and prison ship hulks, the most notorious of which was the HMS Jersey. First launched as a 60-gun ship of the line in 1736, the aging British vessel was converted first to a hospital ship, then hulked, that is, dismasted, stripped of sails, spars, and riggings, permanently moored and converted to a prison ship in Longabout Bay, now the location of the Brooklyn Navy Yard in New York City. According to Thomas Andros, a fellow prisoner, nothing remained but an old unsightly rotten hulk. Her dark and filthy external appearance perfectly corresponded with the death and despair that reigned within. The conditions were unforgiving, with more than 1,100 prisoners within its confines. Many of them died from inhumane circumstances below deck. The British Army considered the revolutionaries as political rebels, traitors, and would not exchange prisoners as was the normally accepted procedure in wartime. Conditions were bleak, as 1,000 men were crowded below decks with no natural light or fresh air. They were sick and starving. Reports of the time stated that as many as 8 corpses were removed from Jersey daily. Many survivors of Jersey wrote of their experiences. Ebenezer Fox described the prisoners as a motley crew covered with rags and filth, visages pallid with disease, emaciated with hunger and anxiety, and hardly retaining a trace of their original appearance. Death was omnipresent as Cathcart was surrounded by dysentery, yellow fever, smallpox, and malnutrition. Alternatively, by sea sun, the prisoners suffered from suffocating summer heat to frigid winter cold. Vermin were inescapable. Robert Sheffield of Connecticut, who had escaped from one of the prison ships, recounted in 1778, the heat was so intense, the hot sun shining all day on deck. They were all naked, which also served them well to get rid of vermin, but the sick were eaten up alive. Their sickly countenance and ghastly looks were truly horrible, some swearing and blaspheming, others crying, praying, and wringing their hands, stalking about like ghosts, others delirious, raving and storming, all panting for breath, some dead and corrupting. The air was so foul that at times a lamp could not be kept burning, by reason of which the bodies were not missed until they had been dead 10 days. The prisoners were a mix of soldiers, sailors, and rebel civilians, all of many nationalities, German, Spanish, and French, among the many Americans. Midshipman Cathcart's affinity for languages now added French and increased his fluency in Spanish during his 3 years incarceration. Although lightly guarded, there were few insurrections among the prisoners, probably due to their lack of strength and poor condition. The British promised to execute any prisoner who attempted to escape. Notwithstanding, in 1782, Cathcart escaped. A 17-year-old, Christopher Hawkins, described his escape. Likely similar to Cathcart's,
as under the cover of a thunderstorm, smashing open a gun port, then swimming several miles to the shore. He arrived on the shoreline naked, but free of his horrifying confinement. When the British evacuated New York in 1783, Jersey was abandoned and burned. But more peril and adversity were ahead for Cathcart. With his seamanship training and skills in foreign languages, he turned to the merchant fleet, and at the age of 18, in 1785, he signed on as second mate, customarily the vessel's navigator, on the schooner Maria out of Boston, bound for Cadiz, Spain, with a cargo of furs, lumber, and dried codfish. As Maria reached the southwest tip of Portugal, 3 miles off Cape St. Vincent, she encountered thick fog, and the ship was attacked and captured by Barbary pirates, the first American vessel ever seized in that manner. Stripped and thrown into a filthy and brutal bilge, Cathcart and 20 of his crew members were held for ransom. The Barbary pirates, also known as corsairs, were privateers based on the southern shores of the Mediterranean from what is now Morocco to Libya. As part of the Ottoman Empire, they were most active in the slave trade, selling their captives into the Arab world. They ravaged southern Europe and extended their marauding into the Atlantic. The more established pirates of the late 18th century extracted tribute from trading nations for protection against the aggressors. The new United States was unable or unwilling to pay tribute, so American-flagged ships were open targets. In their 300-year history, the Barbary corsairs captured thousands of merchant ships and enslaved their crews. Cathcart's apprenticeship and deprivation aboard Jersey would now have to guide him for the next 11 years in the brutal dungeons of the Dey of Algiers, an honorific title, meaning uncle, given to the ruler of the Ottoman Regency of Algiers that existed from 1516 to 1830. Upon reaching Algiers, the sailor situation steadily worsened as they were stripped of their remaining clothing and issued rags swarming with vermin. They were humiliated and paraded as curiosities through Algiers, and the local citizenry gawked at the first Americans captured. Cathcart was brutalized again in filth and squalor. They were beaten in what is now called bastinado, whipping the bottom of the feet for 100 strokes or more at a time. Cathcart described the Algerian torture in his journal. The culprit is thrown on his face. A pole of 6 or 8 feet long with 2 loops of cord are put about his ankle. His legs are held up by 2 men slaves so as to present the soles of his feet. His head, his hands tied behind him, is secured by one of the guardians who sits upon his shoulders. The guardian Basha, his myrmidons are each furnished with hoop poles about 5 feet long and 1 inch or thereabouts in diameter. 2 of them commences in very regular time to give him from 1 to 500 bows, which are generally divided equally between the soles of the feet and the posterior. The culprit is then either put in chains, sent to his labor, or to the hospital. Cathcart was fortunate, as the Dey, who had the first choice of the slaves, chose 5 from Maria, including Cathcart, for work in his palace. With his penchant for languages, he quickly learned Arabic and Turkish, and eventually found favor with the Dey. He was assigned the duties as the clerk of the prison, where he secured himself financially and provided support to his fellow prisoners. He oversaw the feeding of the Dey's pet lions and other animals, purloining some of the choice meat designated for feeding the beasts, instead smuggling it to his fellow crewmen for their survival. As was common in the Dey of British impressment of sailors, the British consul offered to arrange their freedom in return for service in the British Navy. Cathcart and the crew, all Americans, refused. Another captive, Captain O'Brien of the Dauphine, became secretary to the Dey and smuggled out Cathcart's letters to raise a ransom. This was unsuccessful, but Cathcart never neglected his attempts to secure his crew's release. In 1796, he acted as mediator and translator, while still a slave, between the Dey of Algiers and the agent for the American minister to Portugal that resulted in the Treaty of Algiers, in which, among other things, freed him and his 12 surviving crew members. With the funds that he had secured, he purchased a ship, Independent, and on the 22nd of May 1796, he sailed from Algiers, returning himself and Maria's survivors home to Philadelphia. He had now lived 29 years.
and had spent half of them in inhumane captivity. In Philadelphia, he, with others, helped persuade Congress to create a navy to build ships and protect merchant seamen. In June 1798, at the age of 31, he married Eliza Woodside Hutton, and subsequently had 12 children, all but three born abroad. But he was restless, and by December he returned to Barbary as a special agent to William Eaton, the consul general to Tunis. In 1802, he became the general consul to Algiers, Tunis, and Tripoli, now facing the Bashaw of Tripoli and his impudent demand for tribute. He negotiated important treaties up and down the Barbary coast, now with the power of the newly built U.S. Navy behind him. In 1807, after the Barbary Wars concluded, he became the U.S. Consul General in Madeira, then later in Cadiz in the Ancudicia region of southwestern Spain on the Atlantic coast, not far from the Straits of Gibraltar. Through 1817, while consul, he operated a merchant business in Cadiz, a wartime center of world politics and naval activity during the Napoleonic War. Upon returning to America, he became the U.S. agent in Louisiana, responsible for the protection of live oak timber that was essential in the building of Navy warships of the time. The tight-grained oak is what made USS Constitution, Old Ironsides, infallible. He finished his career in the relatively benign Second Comptroller's Office in Washington, far cry from the deprivations of Jersey the day of Algiers' done. He lived out the remainder of his life peacefully,

0: much embroiled in matters of immigration. However, this issue is not a contemporary one. Human civilization at its dawn saw migrations on massive scales, and the known world was gradually inhabited when Homo sapiens moved from one place to another in search of greener pastures. In India, the matter is more serious now due to some political reasons. However, we will not dwell on that. In this article, we will see how various people from Central Asia, West Asia, and West Central Asia came to India, settled down, and mingled with the existing societies here, thus creating a very diverse culture and a unique population. By now we all know about the out of Africa theory, where a group of first Homo sapiens moved out of Africa and populated the rest of the world. In the book Early Indians, author Tony Joseph has extensively researched the DNA sample study conducted amongst the population of India and has arrived at a few deductions from where we know that one group of the out of Africa people traveled down to the Indian subcontinent, probably mixed with other hominid groups there and gradually settled down. Migrations also happened from the Pacific and Southeast Asia to India. A lot of people here carry DNA from Denisovans, Neanderthals, etc. But we will now discuss the migrations and sometimes invasions after human civilizations had settled down in their respective clusters. The Zagros Mountains of Iran straddle its western boundary with Iraq and Turkey. From this region, it is believed that waves of migration came to India starting around 10,000 years ago. Later on, the Elamites from this same region came down to northwestern India, mingled with the local populace, and created a civilization, which we famously know by the name Indus Valley Civilization. The civilization reached its pinnacle around 3000 BCE. This same hypothesis also says that the other Elamites brought a language which was the precursor of all South Indian / Dravidian languages of today. The Indus Valley Civilization seals have not been deciphered. So, a lot about the civilization is still conjecture. But this civilization was a very advanced one, especially with their town grid planning, sewer systems, etc. They had trading relations with Sumer and other places at that time. Eurasian steppe. From modern Ukraine to the northwestern Chinese division of Xinjiang, we generally call this vast stretch of land the Eurasian steppe. This stretch of land has changed world history. This region might not be the exact cradle of civilization, but it has influenced our past in more ways than one. One reason the people of this vast area heavily knocked their presence in history is due to their military prowess over other ancient societies. But there had been peaceful migrations too. One reason for their movement to India was a belief the steppe people were the originators of the domestication of several animals, especially the horse. We have deduced over time from archaeological findings that those steppe people domesticated horses 4000 to 3000 BC, which gave them a natural advantage of movement over others. Therefore, around 2000 BCE to 1500 BCE, when the Indus Valley civilization in northwestern Indian subcontinent started declining, probably due to the land becoming arid, a peaceful mass migration happened from Central Asia to India. Out of those people, one group split and went to Iran, and the other group is believed to have traveled down to India. This theory is heavily debated, albeit for political reasons. But from the DNA analysis conducted in this part of the country, the above theory of the Central Asian people coming to India as the Aryans holds more ground. They were the same people who are believed to have created all our epics together with the Vedas and the Puranas. So, the Vedic civilization of India started in that period of ancient time. At this point in history, the pastoralists of this vast stretch of Central Asia were also making forays into other parts of the world, because life in the steppe was always difficult. In the 18th century BCE, the Pontic steppe was dominated by a tribe named Cimmerians or Cimmerians, but they were soon displaced by a tribe with the generic name of Scythians. This incident would bear consequences in India later. In the meantime, Cyrus the Great of Persia created a huge empire that included the northwestern part of the Indian subcontinent around the 6th century BCE. But this emperor, considered to be one of the greatest in history, was defeated in battle and killed by a steppe tribe called the Massagete, which are ruled by their queen Tomyris. We know that the great Macedonian warrior Alexander the Great invaded India in 326 BCE.
1: In his wake, the Greek

0: Empire split amongst its generals, and the parts of northwest India, modern-day Pakistan and Afghanistan, gradually became the Greco-Bactrian, Indo-Greek, and Indo-Bactrian kingdom. The Greco-Bactrian kingdom was centered at a place that is currently the boundary between Afghanistan and Uzbekistan. When one of their kings ventured farther down to northwestern India, the Indo-Greek kingdom was formed, straddling many border states of current-day India. That kingdom had more than 30 kings, always squabbling amongst them. One of their most famous rulers was Milinda, who was a patron of Buddhism. This fusion of the West and East gave India some superb cultural assimilation. These kingdoms were humiliated when a division of the above-mentioned Scythians came and routed them in battles before the birth of Christ. Probably, one of their first rulers, King Moga, was a general in the Indo-Greek army. Soon, his successor Aziz I, in Greek pronunciation, completed the domination of Indo-Scythians over the Indo-Greeks, and their territory stretched to modern-day Mathura. These Indo-Scythians also came to be known as the Sakans. This group probably was a genetically distant relative of the original Scythian, but they changed our history and had a great impact on this subcontinent. However, current research shows that the Sakas were an Iranian people who might have been distinct from the Scythians, but were a part of the wider Scythian culture. Gradually, the Indo-Scythian dynasty came to be known as the Northern Satraps in Indian. One of their groups shifted to the western part of India, and hence came to be known as the Western Satraps. This group ruled for a long time. The Sakas were the Indo-Scythians, were followed by the Parthian and Iranian people, who displaced some of the Saka kingdoms and established an Indo-Parthian kingdom that had parts of northwestern India. But all these declined when another tribe traveled from the fringes of the Chinese mainland to India. Starting from the 3rd century BCE, a tribe by the name of Xiongnu, probably the ancestors of the almighty Mongols, started raiding mainland China. Another tribe by the name of Yuzhi lived around the areas of northwestern China. The Yuzhi were displaced and then split into two groups. One of the groups traveled to the modern-day Kazakhstan area, where they were again routed by a tribe named Musun. After that, one of their subgroups, by the name of Guishan, came to India and formed a vast empire that is remembered in history as the Kushana Empire. King Kanishka the Great was their greatest emperor and one of the most talked about rulers of India. Kanishka had a great impact on history. It is said that during his time, Buddhism had split into two sects, the Mahayana and the Hinaya. But Kanishka also endorsed Buddhism in a big way, and together with Asoka the Great of the Mauryas, he spread Buddhism in India, China, Southeast Asia, and other parts of this continent. During Kanishka's time, trade also increased along the Silk Route. Most of our historians believe that the Gupta dynasty of India, who ruled a vast territory of India from the 3rd to the 6th century CE, and whose reign is popularly called India's Golden Age, declined due to the repeated raids by a tribe named the Hephthalites. The Hephthalites, also called the White Huns, were a tribe from West Central Asia who also had their time under the sun in northwestern India, where they repeatedly raided. The Pashtuns, the Rajputs, the Gurjars, communities of India and Pakistan today, may have their origins from these White Huns. Just like the Hephthalites, the Alcon Hun, probably a close relative of the White Hun, also founded an empire based out of northwestern India. However, later on, the Malwa ruler, Yashodharman, with help from a Gupta king, defeated one of their kings by the name of Mihirakula. Thus ended the incursions of the Huns into India for the time being. When Islam spread rapidly after the 7th century CE, it had its obvious domino effect in India too. In the 8th century CE, the Umayyad Caliphate sent their Western Arabian commander, Muhammad bin Qasim, to the Indian subcontinent. Qasim successfully captured Sindh in Multan, now both in Pakistan, from the local king, Raja Dahir. After this, the Central Asian Turkic all but Persianized everything, and the Ghaznavid dynasty invaded India under the rule of their brutal Sultan Mahmud of Ghazni. But the decline of the Ghaznavids saw the emergence of the Ghurid dynasty, which was responsible for laying the foundation of many subsequent Islamic dynasties of India. The man responsible was their sultan, Mu'izzeddin Muhammad of Ghor, who died in the Punjab region in 1206. After the Mongols burst into the world scene in the 13th century CE, their empire achieved a vast, this hitherto unknown in so wide was their empire that even the greatest empires of the ancient world, such as Rome, Greece, Carthage, could not match their glories. But later, this empire was too fragmented. One of their distant relatives, a Turco-Mongol warlord by the name of Tamerlane, raided India in 1398 CE. His empire was based in Samarkand, but his invasion would have a long-term effect when one of his distant descendants from Fergana Babur invaded India, inspired by him, and founded the mighty Mughal Empire, which lasted until 1857. As the Mughal Empire declined, a Persian ruler by the name of Nadir Shah invaded India too, and sacked the capital of Delhi in 1739. After this, the Mughal Empire went into steady decline, and India soon came under the grasp of. So, why did the steppe people come to India through migrations, and why were they so successful when they raided? From ancient times, the Indian subcontinent was prosperous, and because of its fertile lands, resources were always abundant. Because of its exchanges with Sumerian and other ancient civilizations, India became a fabled land in the eyes of many nomadic societies. So, when some of them came into peril looking for greener pastures, they traveled down here and found a comfortable life. In contrast to India, the nomadic pastoralists of Central Asia had a very tough life. Resources were minimal, and hence each tribe fiercely fought with the other for what little livestock they could seize. Riding was also very much a part of their lives from an early age, which militarily helped them too. A supreme cavalry strength was decisive in battles of those times. Because of all these factors, many so-called barbarian tribes journeyed down to India, sometimes to find comfort here, and sometimes to plunder. Their military prowess is now the stuff of legend.
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4: 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This is Susan, today reading The Week. Georgia GOP voters rebuff Trump's governor pick. What happened? Voters in Georgia, Alabama, and Oklahoma yesterday picked nominees for governor and Congress. All three Senate candidates endorsed by President Donald Trump won their Republican primaries. But his pick for Georgia governor, Lieutenant Governor Burt Jones, lost to billionaire Rick Jackson, and Trump's gubernatorial choice in Oklahoma placed a close second and will advance to a runoff. In Washington, D.C., City Council member Robert White Jr. won the Democratic primary to succeed retiring 18-term delegate Eleanor Holmes Norton, Democrat. Democratic Socialist Janice Lewis George had a large lead in the open mayoral race. Who said what? In deep red Oklahoma, Representative Kevin Hearn won the GOP primary to fill the Senate seat vacated by Homeland Security Secretary Mark Wayne Mullen. Representative Barry Moore won Alabama's Republican runoff to replace Senator Tommy Tuberville, Republican. And in Georgia, Trump-backed Representative Mike Collins defeated former football coach Derek Dooley in the GOP runoff to face Senator John Ossoff, Democrat, in a pivotal battleground Senate race. Ossoff had worked quietly for months to undermine the more moderate Dooley, the New York Times said. But Jones' loss was a major upset for Trump, Politico said, and proved that an endless stream of cash can overcome the power of his endorsement. Jackson, a healthcare tycoon, personally supplied most of the $100 million plus that his campaign has spent to persuade Republican primary voters to overlook Trump's advice, the Associated Press said. What next? Trump, who loves to boast of the win-loss record of his endorsed candidates, is considering both Republicans in South Carolina's June 23rd gubernatorial runoff, the Washington Post said. Today's immigration story. Prosecutors charged 15 over Minnesota ICE protests. What happened? Federal prosecutors in Minnesota yesterday announced charges against 15 people for conspiracy to impede or injure federal officers and violently oppose immigration law enforcement during ICE's Operation Metro Surge earlier this year. U.S. Attorney Daniel Rosen said the defendants were part of two groups aligned with Antifa, a loose collective of anti-fascist activists targeted under an executive order President Donald Trump signed last year. Who said what? The 15 people are accused of coordinating signal chats and rapid response networks to track federal immigration officers, said NPR News. But Rosen turned aside specific questions connected to the alleged conspiracy. They quite deliberately got together and planned violence, used violence, he told reporters. Whether or not they're actually at the end of the day caused bodily harm is not the measure of a serious federal crime. The charges come at a fraught moment for Minnesota federal prosecutors who have had trouble sustaining many criminal cases they filed against anti-ICE protesters, the New York Times said. At least a third have been dismissed for a variety of reasons, said the Minnesota Star Tribune. What next? The indictment is pretty thin, University of Richmond law professor Carl Tobias said to Washington Post. The evidence will prove it all out, Rosen told reporters. Today's crime story. FBI says it thwarted attack on White House UFC event. What happened? Federal law enforcement officials yesterday said they disrupted a plot to attack Sunday's UFC cage match at the White House with explosive-laden drones and snipers after an alleged plotter's mother called local police last week. FBI Director Kash Patel disclosed on social media that multiple arrests had been made in a multi-state operation. Hours later, the Justice Department said five suspects had been arrested in Ohio, Nebraska, Missouri, and California. Who said what? The mother of the Ohio suspect, 19-year-old Tyson Proper, told police that her son had been communicating online with ex-military and Christian-based people who expressed ultra-religious and anti-government sentiments, according to an FBI affidavit. Proper allegedly said the attack on the UFC fight was meant to jumpstart a revolution. The charging documents outlined a plot ambitious in scope, but left less clear that the conspirators had the means to carry it out, the New York Times said. What next? Secret Service officials are angry with Patel for having prematurely posted news of the arrests, CNN said. The Secret Service led the ongoing investigation from the beginning, Deputy Director Matthew Quinn said at a news conference. And to maintain the integrity of the investigation, we chose not to leak it. And all bad. An experimental treatment has put lupus patients into remission in a British trial. Nine patients who had not responded to previous treatments received genetically modified immune cells primed to wipe out malfunctioning cells and allow healthy ones to regrow. Within a few months, five patients were in remission. Experts said the new treatment for lupus, a chronic disease that causes the immune system to attack healthy tissue, might also help people with rheumatoid arthritis and multiple sclerosis. Did smartphones cause the baby bust? Apple introduced the iPhone to the world in 2007. That was the same year the birth rates around the world began to decline, and the developments may be related. Two new studies suggest smartphones are responsible for the baby bust. One study found the iPhone caused as much as half of the fertility decline from 2007 to 2011, said the New York Times. A second study of 128 countries found that teen pregnancies declined once smartphones became a mass phenomenon. It may be that people began to socialize more on their phones and less in person, or it could be that the technology made pornography more accessible. Awkward antisocial puppies. Phones have turned us into awkward antisocial puppies who can't handle eye contact, said Laura Valzhun in the National Review. The rise of smartphone technology has thus created a world in which fewer people date and fewer babies are born. Some might see the decline of teen pregnancies in particular as a positive development, but that would be true only if the decline were the result of an increasing respect for the purpose of sex within the confines of marriage, instead of our increasing inability to speak to one another. The media has glommed onto the new studies because of a collective mood of total paranoia and doom about smartphones, said Elizabeth Nolan Brown at Reason. The biggest plunges in the 2007 to 2011 study were among 15 to 24-year-old females, suggesting more girls and women are avoiding unintended pregnancy at young ages. It's not necessarily a bad thing. No easy fix. Maybe smartphones first tarnish dating, but AI might finish the job, said Eric Levitz at Vox. Streaming and social media have helped isolate ourselves from one another, yet online platforms can't discuss your career anxieties, favorite Civil War battle, or debilitating fear of iguanas. Claude, ChatGPT, Gemini, and other artificial intelligence chatbots can. There's no easy fix here, said Axios. Politicians have proposed baby bonuses, tax credits, or better child care and parental leave policy to solve the fertility crisis, all to no avail. So perhaps the solution is that everyone toss their phones into the sea. What is Macron's G7 game plan for China? Emmanuel Macron has home field advantage at the ongoing G7 summit in the resort town of Evian-les-Bains, and the French president wants the participating countries to help him address Chinese trade. But while China isn't a G7 member, it has an advantage of its own, given its power in the global trade market. So Macron might have to perform a delicate balancing act. What did the commentator say? The French president expects the G7 nations to converge on the need to tackle a flood of subsidized Chinese exports that's disrupting global markets, said Politico. But it's becoming increasingly clear that credible action is one deliverable he won't be able to land. Macron is pushing for Europe and the U.S. to come together for a solution, but meetings are unlikely to deliver answers. The problem is two-pronged. Beijing is curling its lip at Macron, while Europe and the U.S. are diverging on how to contain China's $1.2 trillion trade surplus, said Politico. Macron wants the EU to present a unified front on China, and Europe has made strides on its China policy since the COVID-19 pandemic, but still struggles to align internally, said the Chicago Council on Global Affairs. France and Macron's ultimate goal is to make the reduction of global imbalances and inequalities the priority and position the G7 as a space for dialogue among the major advanced industrialized democracies, said the Chicago Council. Macron also believes that talks between China and France signal new willingness by China, the U.S., and Europe to coordinate economic approaches, said Bloomberg. President Donald Trump, however, appears ready to use the G7 stage to berate allies for what he views as inadequate support, said the Council on Foreign Relations. What next? The Evian-les-Bains summit will be Macron's last, as his term expires in 2027. The U.S. is hosting next year's G7 summit. China, meanwhile, maintains that it's ready and willing to engage in economic cooperation with the EU, said Bloomberg, even as these discussions come against the backdrop of talks in Europe over possible new restrictions to counter China's export surge. Todd Blanche's no sure thing in AG nomination fight. President Donald Trump's preference for personal loyalty and his subordinates may pose an insurmountable problem for a White House in search of a permanent attorney general. Nominee and active AG Todd Blanche, the president's one-time personal lawyer, faces a steep nomination process as concerns grow over Blanche's alleged willingness to subvert the role of attorney general for the president's political purposes. Is Blanche's nomination dead on arrival, or does Trump still command the senatorial clout to ensure his longtime consigliere survives a bruising nomination battle? Prepared to defy Trump. Blanche will testify whether a handful of increasingly restive Republican senators are prepared to defy Trump on a high-profile nominee, said the Washington Post. As acting attorney general, Blanche played a central role in setting up Trump's $1.8 billion Department of Justice Weaponization Reparations Fund, a move that triggered a rare revolt by Senate Republicans before the courts froze the project entirely. In the Senate Judiciary Committee, just one GOP rebel could stop the whole thing, said Semaphore. Senator Tom Tillis of North Carolina has had no issue gumming up Trump's nominees in the past, said ABC News. Blanche has told us and the world that we are not going to do the fund, and I believe him, said Senator John Kennedy, Republican from Louisiana, to reporters, per Semaphore. Whether Blanche remains as committed as he has indicated will probably impact the story. Corruption and competence. There are two stories playing into Blanche's nomination, said MS Now legal analyst Andrew Weissman to Slate. The first is a story about corruption and the complicity he's willing to engage in for the president. The second is a question of competence about someone who has made a series of serious missteps. having voted in lockstep for Bondi during her nomination. By contrast, Republicans seem noncommittal on Blanche, said the Independent. In a healthier political climate, there would be dozens of GOP senators who would immediately pronounce Blanche unqualified for the job, said the New York Times. Today, the list of senators who may have the courage to do so is shorter, yet plenty long enough. Trump's Iran deal draws scrutiny in the U.S., ire in Israel. What happened? Vice President J.D. Vance yesterday said he and President Donald Trump had digitally signed an interim peace agreement with Iran on Sunday and expected the text of the Memorandum of Understanding to be released before a ceremonial signing in Geneva on Friday. The potential breakthrough drew cautious optimism and frustration in Congress, where even some Republicans were reluctant to praise the deal, whose terms the administration has yet to disclose, the New York Times said. If it's a secret deal, then how can I take it seriously? Senator Tom Tillis, Republican of North Carolina, said to reporters. In Israel, people from across the political spectrum reacted angrily to news of the deal to end the war that their government launched alongside Trump, the Associated Press said. And they directed their fury at one man, Prime Minister Benjamin Netanyahu. Who said what? It's unclear if Trump's deal is one that Netanyahu will stomach or one he will seek to derail, the Washington Post said. Politically, he has every incentive to continue fighting, especially in Lebanon. For Trump, this is his decision, Netanyahu told reporters. For Israel, the struggle has not ended. What next? Early signs of bumps ahead, including Netanyahu's insistence that Israeli forces would remain in Lebanon and Iran, saying it intended to charge fees but not tolls to ships passing through the Strait of Hormuz, the Times said. But for all the confusion, oil prices tumbled, and Iranians expressed wary optimism that a war that has killed thousands could soon end. Hungary moves to block Orbán's return to power. What happened? Hungary's parliament yesterday approved a constitutional amendment barring prime ministers from serving more than 8 years in office. The amendment, which passed 135-50, was written to apply retroactively, effectively blocking former Prime Minister Viktor Orbán from returning to power, Politico said. Who said what? The amendment, pushed through by Prime Minister Peter Magyar's Tisza party, also paves the way for the dissolution of tools created by Orbán to consolidate his power, Reuters said, including a sovereignty protection office that stigmatized opposition figures and journalists, and public trust foundations that transferred valuable state assets to Orbán's political party and allies. The legislation was part of Magyar's promised crusade for regime change after 16 straight years of Orbán rule, Politico said, but would also put a significant limit on Magyar's own power as he vows to restore liberal democracy in Hungary. What next? The bill now goes to President Tomás Szulyák, an Orbán appointee who has refused Magyar's calls to resign. Szulyák could attempt to block the measure, said United 24 Media, but Tisza's two-thirds parliamentary supermajority has the power to override a veto. Fox buys Roku in a bet on ad-supported streaming. What happened? Fox Corporation yesterday said it was buying streaming and smart TV company Roku for $22 billion, its first major acquisition since chief executor Lachlan Murdoch cemented control of his family's media empire last year. The deal will give Fox, with its news and live sports content, a foothold in the more than 100 million households that use Roku's platform. Who said what? The cash and stock deal would make the Murdoch media empire a formidable contender in the streaming wars, positioning Fox to reach customers who are abandoning traditional TV, the New York Times said. Specifically, it would transform the company into a major player in free ad-supported streaming, the Washington Post said, combining Fox-owned Tubi with Roku's own free-to-stream ad-supported offering. Fox's bigger play here is the advertising revenue, something all the major streamers are now jockeying for, Forrester Research Director Mike Polek said. If this deal closes, Fox will control more of what viewers watch, how they discover it, and how it gets monetized. What next? Fox and Roku said their merger, expected to close in the first half of 2027, would create the third largest player in U.S. television by share of viewing. GOP Democrats at war over fundraising platforms. Makers are exploring a new front in the electoral battle between Democrats and Republicans. Both parties have zeroed in on the other's fundraising operations, with Republicans vowing to intensify their existing investigation into Democrats' Act Blue online platform after Executive Director Regina Wallace Jones invoked her Fifth Amendment protections during a Republican-led House hearing last week. In turn, Democrats have increased calls for similar investigations into the GOP's WinRed platform. Profoundly alarming allegations. Democrats on the House Administration, Judiciary, and Oversight Committees last week requested WinRed's CEO, Ryan Leith, preserve documents and communications about WinRed's fraud prevention, said Politico. Reports that foreign nationals have used WinRed to donate money to President Donald Trump's campaign are profoundly alarming, said Democratic Senators Robert Garcia from California, Joe Morrell from New York, and Jamie Raskin, Maryland, in a letter to Leith. This is the latest salvo in a long-running battle over online fundraising infrastructure, said Politico. Republicans have spent over a year looking into ActBlue's process for vetting foreign political contributions, said campaigns and elections. Conservative escalated their probe in April following a bombshell New York Times report that ActBlue's lawyers had previously warned Wallace Jones she may have misled congressional investigators about ActBlue's donation vetting practices. The GOP's pursuit of ActBlue is a coordinated campaign of political retribution, said Wallace Jones at the Washington Post. Democrats on the House Administration Committee have meanwhile sought to draw attention to Ken Paxton, Texas's Republican Attorney General and Senate nominee, whom they claim has ignored questions about any similar probes of GOP funding practices, said Roll Call. Defrauded in real time. Dozens of political donors have begged Paxton's office in recent years for recourse against both WinRed and ActBlue, complaining of thousands of dollars in unauthorized charges, said San Antonio Express News. But Paxton hasn't publicly taken action. By targeting ActBlue with a lawsuit, Paxton is demonstrating willful blindness, said Garcia, Morrell, and Raskin in the letter. Dozens of your constituents are being defrauded in real time. Allegations over both platforms are putting an otherwise bipartisan effort for campaign finance reform at risk, said Notice. With four campaign finance bills recently approved by the House Administration Committee, subsequent progress appears strained as partisan fighting intensifies. Scientists renew measles drug search amid low vaccine rates. With many in the Trump administration pushing an anti-vaccine agenda, declining measles vaccination rates have forced scientists to reinvigorate the hunt for a drug that could fight the virus, and researchers seem hopeful that a breakthrough is on the horizon. Why are researchers revamping the search? For a long time, the quest to create a measles drug was essentially dormant, as the virus had been kept at bay in the U.S. for more than two decades thanks to a remarkably effective vaccine, said the New York Times. But in 2025, amid anti-vaccine sentiment from the White House, a series of outbreaks popped up in unvaccinated communities across the country, marking the worst year for measles in the U.S. since 1991. The outbreak led to a very crowded hunt for new measles therapeutics that could prevent or treat infection, said the Times. Currently, if an unvaccinated individual contracts the measles, doctors can offer ways to manage symptoms, which often include fever, fatigue, cough, and a hallmark blotchy rash, said Science News, but they can't fight off the virus itself. How far away is an approved drug? There have been several breakthroughs from various scientific groups, and many feel that FDA approval of a measles drug is imminent. At least one antiviral drug, GHP88310, has recently been shown to help treat measles, croup, and other related viral diseases that cause contagious and life-threatening respiratory infections, said The Independent. Another company, Cerevir, is developing its own measles antibody treatment. Still, an antibody treatment and other measles drugs could be cost prohibitive. If the drug makes it through trials, Sarovir expects the infusions to cost roughly $2,500, said the Times. The success of a drug doesn't necessarily mean it will become ubiquitous as a measles treatment, and in part because of people's feelings about the disease. One of the biggest misunderstandings about measles is that it's not that bad, said Catherine Heste, a structural virologist at San Diego's La Jolla Institute for Immunology, to Science News. The virus instead can cause a range of complications that can severely impact people's lives, including pneumonia and blindness. It wasn't all bad. The Norwegian city of Sandefjord officially reserved a parking spot for a protected seagull that had nested there. The common gull, named Gunhild, nested in the same spot last year and didn't seem keen to relocate. City officials tried to head off any road rage by removing her nest before any eggs had been laid. But by morning, Gunhild had constructed a brand new nest and laid her eggs, forcing the city to cordon off the spot with traffic cones. Gunhild has granted herself a short-term stay, the city joked online. It was business in the front, party in the back, for the hirsute competitors at the 2026 Mullet Championship in Copenhagen this month. The fourth annual contest drew an array of contestants sporting the retro coiffure, defined by short bangs and longer locks to the nape, including one hairdo style to resemble the Danish flag. Competitors were graded on their style, uniqueness, and a 60-second onstage performance showcasing their looks. Thomas Berg, a 43-year-old construction worker, won the contest after wowing judges by jumping on a trampoline while clad in neon green gym clothes. There's always a circular motion in fashion, said the mullet judge and hairstylist Bobby Agren. A dog named Ronaldo is stealing his namesake's thunder ahead of this year's World Cup. The 6-year-old Chihuahua and Dachshund mix loves snatching soccer balls with his mouth, and videos of him saving shots kicked by his owner toward a backyard net have taken social media by storm. Ronaldo even showed off his skills during halftime at a Lehigh University women's soccer game in October. He's totally addicted to soccer, said owner Canadian Craveiro, who named the dog after her favorite player, Portuguese soccer superstar Cristiano Ronaldo. Controversy of the week. Media, a plot to murder 60 Minutes? In this dark moment, Scott Pelley is the hero we need, said Jonathan Last in The Bulwark. At an all-hands meeting last week with Nick Bilton, new executive producer of 60 Minutes, the veteran CBS correspondent demanded Bilton explain the previous week's Black Thursday massacre, in which correspondents Sharon Alfonsi and Cecilia Vega were fired along with other senior staff. When Bilton claimed ignorance, Pelley took him to the woodshed. He accused Bilton and Barry Weiss, the Free Press founder now running CBS News, of trying to murder 60 Minutes as a favor to President Trump, who is a long-standing grudge against the show. But coincidentally, CBS's billionaire owners Larry and David Ellison need Trump's approval to complete their takeover of Warner Brothers Discovery, home of CNN, and the Warner Movie Studio. Bilton swiftly fired Pelley, but failed to silence him. Speaking later to the New York Times, Pelley debunked Weiss's ludicrous rationalizations about revamping 60 Minutes for the digital age. Viewership climbed 9% last season, and online views 190%. More damning, Pelley claimed that in February, Weiss pushed him to impart a Trumpian spin to a report on anti-ICE protests in Minneapolis, demanding he make the demonstrators look more violent and inform viewers falsely that protester Renee Good was driving toward the ICE officer who shot her dead. I'm sorry, said Charles Cook in the National Review, but no employee can behave like this and expect to remain employed, even one who makes $7 million a year. Before last week's blow-up, Weiss and Bilton invited Pelley to clear the air in private. Pelley refused, preferring to humiliate Bilton before the full staff, which he did in deeply personal terms, mocking Bilton's slender credentials and sneering that he will never be welcome here. There's something unconsciously fitting about Pelley's self-martyrdom, said Gerard Baker in the Wall Street Journal. In his hysterical reaction to Weiss's changes to 60 Minutes, the 68-year-old Pelley displayed the pomposity and unreflecting lefty self-righteousness that made those changes necessary. Pelley's not the only one getting old, said Chris Cizilla in his Substack newsletter. The average 60 Minutes viewer is 65. The show's audience is literally dying off, just as broadcast TV itself has entered terminal decline. Bilton tried explaining this during Pelley's barrage, likening broadcast TV to an ice cube that is melting. In a prior memo to staff, Bilton claimed to have a notebook full of ideas of how 60 Minutes can thrive in a post-broadcast world, said Brian Seltzer in CNN.com. And maybe he does. But if he and Weiss bungled the execution of those ideas as badly as they bungled the last 2 weeks, many staff fear they'll succeed only in speeding up the melting process. Maybe 60 Minutes will survive in some form, said Rick Wilson in his Substack newsletters. But it stays as a beacon of accountability journalism effectively ended last year when Weiss tried to scrap a report on El Salvador's CICAT prison, then the Trump administration's preferred destination for migrant deportees. True, David Ellison reached out this week to staff, promising to respect the show's editorial independence. But with an autocrat in the White House, what sane billionaire wants to bankroll the work of asking questions that make powerful people uncomfortable? In our 250-year history, 60 Minutes' ticking stopwatch was the closest thing American power had to a conscience it could not buy. Until they did. Only in America. A North Carolina immigration judge has ordered the deportation of a Honduran asylum seeker who died in 2024. Lawyer Becca O'Neill explained at a hearing that her client, Levi Mendez Maldonado, was not alive anymore. Unmoved, Judge Amy Lee cited Mendez Maldonado for failure to appear and ordered him deported. Evidence, said O'Neill, that the immigration system doesn't care about the safety of these individuals or about whether they live or die. A Florida man is suing an airboat company after being bitten in the face by a baby alligator. Adil Kasanoff claims that airboat rides at Midway, which offers free alligator cuddling with every ride, should have done more to warn him of the animal's vicious nature. Airboat rides said Kasanoff ignored its warnings to not hold the gator next to his face and flagged a social media post in which he said he wouldn't sue the company because it was my fault. In other news, FDA launches study into abortion pill safety. The Food and Drug Administration has begun a safety review of the abortion pill mifepristone, a step that could help the Trump administration limit abortion access, the Wall Street Journal reported. The FDA currently considers mifepristone safe, and removing the drug from the market entirely would be very difficult. But anti-abortion advocates in some red states have pressured the agency to review Biden-era rules that allow the drug to be distributed through the mail and via telehealth. About 65% of abortions in the U.S. today use the mifepristone pill regimen, a figure that has soared since the overturning of Roe v. Wade. Planned Parenthood CEO Alexis McGill Johnson called the FDA review a politically motivated farce, adding that mifepristone is safe and effective. The study is expected to be completed in 6 months, so it likely won't be released until after the midterm elections. U.S. at a glance. St. Paul, Minnesota. Fraud investigation. Vice President J.D. Vance asked the Justice Department this week to launch a criminal investigation into Tim Walz and Keith Ellison,

Trump's opponents. A spokesperson for Waltz said the committee should investigate why President Trump continues to let fraudsters out of prison. Last February, the Trump administration halted $259 million in Medicaid payments to Minnesota, also citing allegations of fraud. From Los Angeles, Governor Ray Sett. Republican Steve Hilton head off Progressive Democrat Tom Steyer this week to secure the second spot in the California governor's race, pitting him against Xavier Becerra, a former Biden official, in the November election to succeed Gavin Newsom. Hilton faces long odds. The deep blue state hasn't had a Republican governor in 15 years. California's primaries were held last week, but tallying mail-in ballots took days. When results of the Los Angeles mayoral primary finally arrived, it was Democratic Mayor Karen Bass and Progressive City Council member Nithia Raymond heading for November's election. Republican Spencer Pratt, a Trump-endorsed reality star, dropped to third, prompting Trump to suggest on social media that the election was rigged. But he also endorsed Hilton, who said there was no sign of fraud. In South Carolina, Representative Nancy Mace, who drew Trump's ire for pressing to release the Jeffrey Epstein files, lost her GOP primary for governor by a wide margin. From Ann Arbor, Michigan, students charged. Federal prosecutors this week indicted 8 pro-Palestinian activists, including 6 University of Michigan students, on charges of vandalizing property and conspiring to threaten campus leaders and others into cutting ties with Israel. A 10-count indictment in U.S. District Court alleges that the defendants spray-painted Hamas symbols and anti-Israel messages on the walls of a Jewish institution in the home of then-UM President Santa Ona, broke windows and threw glass jars filled with noxious chemicals into family homes, among other crimes. The charges are all felonies that carry the possibility of years in prison. Many of the defendants had been publicly associated with campus protests at Michigan, and some were members of pro-Palestinian campus groups. Until now, the Trump administration's approach to campus protests had mostly focused on responses by the schools, although it moved to deport some foreign students last year. From La Pryor, Texas, screwworm confirmed. The Agriculture Department was racing this week to contain a parasite outbreak that could devastate the nation's cattle industry. At least 5 confirmed cases of the New World screwworm have been recorded in Texas and New Mexico, in 3 calves, a goat, and a dog. It's the first time in 60 years the screwworm, which is spread by flies, has been detected in the U.S. The flesh-eating parasite is particularly concerning to ranchers because cattle can harbor large infestations in open wounds and can die within a few weeks if not treated. President Trump has appointed Texas cattleman John Bellinger as an advisor for New World screwworm preparedness. Entomologists say the best solution, breeding sterile male flies to mate with females, will take months. The Department of Government Efficiency last year cut funding for a project aimed at containing screwworm in Central America. From Baltimore, Living Dead, the Department of Government Efficiency planned to mark millions of living people as dead in order to cut them off from banking, wages, and government services, according to a whistleblower. Jeremiah Schofield, a 25-year Social Security Administration veteran who left the agency last year, said DOGE volunteers moved to effectively erase 2.7 million people, including U.S. citizens and permanent residents, by moving them to the Death Master File, a government database used by banks, employers, and government agencies. Schofield said he refused to help after hearing a DOGE official say the intention was to force immigrants to present themselves to Social Security offices where they would risk arrest or to make their lives so miserable that they would self-deport. Death rates were added to more than 6,000 immigrants at the request of the Department of Homeland Security. This looks like an illegal attempt by DOGE to weaponize Social Security, said Senator Elizabeth Warren, Democrat from Massachusetts.
From Washington, D.C., contracts canceled. Following congressional scrutiny and an internal watchdog review, Homeland Security Secretary Mark Wayne Mullen said last week that DHS has canceled most pending contracts approved by previous Secretary Kristi Noem.

0: But already signed contracts cannot be nullified unless the inspector general intervenes. Prior to her firing in March, Noem faced bipartisan criticism for large contracts awarded outside standard practices, including a $220 million advertising campaign awarded to Republican-connected firms. At the time, Noem said the contracts were awarded competitively and that no political appointees were involved. In a hearing before the Homeland Security Committee last week, Mullen was pressed on DHS expenses and other Noem-era controversies. Mullen said he had reinstated a 72-day training timeline for federal immigration officers, reversing a shortened program initiated under Noem to speed deployment, but resisted calls to sell two private jets purchased with $172 million in taxpayer money. The world at a glance from Belfast. Riots follow gruesome attack. Violent anti-immigration protests erupted in Northern Ireland this week after a widely shared video showed a Sudanese asylum seeker stabbing and trying to behead a white man with a kitchen knife on a Belfast street. In the graphic footage, the attacker kneels on his bloody victim, sawing at his neck. Bystanders rushed the assailant, hitting him with a wooden stick used in the Irish sport of hurling, and then wrestling him to the ground. Police arrested Hadi Alouded, 30, and charged him with attempted murder. The victim, Stephen Ogilvy, lost an eye in the attack and is reportedly in a coma. Far-right English nationalist Tommy Robinson and U.S. billionaire Elon Musk urged people to take to the streets to vent their anger over what Robinson called an invader attack on our people. Foreign-owned businesses in Belfast closed early, pulling down steel shutters in anticipation of an explosion of the anti-immigration rioting that has shaken the UK in recent weeks. Ignoring pleas for calm from politicians and Ogilvy's family, masked men rampaged through Belfast neighborhoods shouting, "Foreigners out!" Cars and trash cans were set on fire, as well as the homes of several immigrant families. A mob stormed one house, bashing in the windows and breaking down the door, even as a woman in the crowd called out, "There's wee girls inside." Police rescued several other immigrant families, taking them to police stations for safety. "This is outright thuggery," said North Ireland First Minister Michelle O'Neill, saying outside agitators were exploiting a heinous crime to target and attack innocent people who are simply trying to live, work, and raise their families. Northern Ireland, 6.5% foreign-born, is much less diverse than the rest of the UK, 19% foreign-born. Havana, squeezing the president. The U.S. imposed sanctions on Cuban President Miguel Díaz-Canel and his family last week, the latest in a series of measures intended to pressure the island's communist leaders to step down. Under President Trump, the U.S. has choked off fuel shipments to Cuba, causing a humanitarian catastrophe of blackouts and food shortages. It has also threatened military action to force regime change. Last month, the Justice Department filed murder charges against former President Raul Castro, 95, over the 1996 downing of two civilian planes that killed four Cuban exiles. Díaz-Canel vowed to prevent the U.S. from capturing the aging revolutionary in the kind of raid it used to nab Venezuela's Nicolas Maduro. "Raul is Cuba," he said, "and Cuba is not to be touched." From Colville-sur-Mer, France, Hegseth offends Europe. Defense Secretary Pete Hegseth last year used a D-Day and anniversary speech in France meant to honor Allied troops who landed in Normandy in World War II to accuse Europe of allowing an invasion of immigrants. "Today, different European beaches are stormed by different dangerous ideologies," Hegseth said at the Normandy American Cemetery, where over 9,000 U.S. troops are buried. French locals were outraged, saying Hegseth's warlike views showed he does not share our democratic values. English historian Simon Chamas said Hegseth's remarks were a special kind of loathsomeness, a blend of historical deafness, grotesque stupidity, and a comically ludicrous self-importance. From Berezgali, Latvia, Ukraine war widens. A NATO fighter jet shot down a drone over Latvian territory this week in the latest example of the Ukraine war spilling into the Baltics. It wasn't immediately clear whether the drone, which came over the Latvian border from Russian airspace, belonged to Russia or Ukraine. Last month, a NATO aircraft shot down a Ukrainian drone in Estonian airspace. The incursions come against a backdrop of indications that Russia may be preparing to attack one of the three Baltic states, which were once Soviet republics and have Russian-speaking minorities. President Vladimir Putin signed a law last month granting him the right to use the military to protect Russians abroad, and Moscow appealed to the International Court of Justice in The Hague to demand that Latvia be held accountable for infringing on the rights of Russians. From Diego Garcia, Chagos Islands, bypassing Britain. The Trump administration is considering buying the Chagos Islands to secure long-term control over the U.S.-UK military base on the island of Diego Garcia, British media reported this week. The U.K. retained the Chagos Islands, a territory in the Indian Ocean, originally part of Mauritius, when Mauritius gained independence in the 1960s. In 2019, though, the International Court of Justice ruled that the retention was illegal, so British Prime Minister Keir Starmer has come up with a plan to cede the islands back to Mauritius and then sign a lease for access to the military base. Trump initially backed Starmer's plan, but after the UK in February refused to allow American use of the base to strike Iran, Trump denounced the idea as great stupidity. Trump can't buy the islands from the UK, but he might be able to strike a deal with Mauritius after the UK returns the territory to it. World Cup, an own goal for the US? The planet's biggest sporting event kicked off in North America this week, said David Wallace Wells in the New York Times. So why does no one in the US, which is co-hosting the World Cup with Mexico and Canada, seem to care? Thousands of tickets remain unsold for the soccer tournament's first slate of games, and hotels in the 11 U.S. host cities that had counted on a flood of World Cup cash from foreign and domestic fans are watching it trickle instead. Some of this can be chalked up to the fact that soccer is still a growing sport here and isn't the same league as football or basketball. And it doesn't help that Team USA has underperformed for years and that many Americans aren't exactly feeling the flush of simplistic patriotism these days. But it seems there's also something deeper at work. That something is the noxious orange cloud hanging over the tournament, said Paul Waldman in public notice. President Trump's anti-immigration policies have sent the unmistakable message that America isn't open to foreigners unless you're a white Afrikaner. Soccer lovers who normally follow their national team are staying home out of fear they'll be turned away by federal agents who will be screening visitors' social media accounts and enforcing Trump's travel bans. It's not just fans who are affected. Omar Artan, who would have been the first Somalian to referee a World Cup match, was refused entry to the U.S. after landing at Miami this week. This World Cup could be the least accessible edition so far, said Jerry Brewer in The Athletic. Beyond Trump's border policies, there's the wild price gouging. Most fans will need tens of thousands of dollars to pay for tickets, transportation, food and drink, and hotels. FIFA's resale website recently listed four tickets for the final game with a price tag that would give even Cristiano Ronaldo pause, $2.3 million each. A sense of familiar panic, said Will Leach in the Washington Post. Before every World Cup or Olympics, people foresee a nightmare in which the often corrupt and incompetent host government will botch everything. Then the events begin, and everyone stops moaning and just enjoys the games. The same will happen here when graying legends Argentina's Lionel Messi and Portugal's Ronaldo and young superstars like France's Warren Zaire Emery and Spain's Lamine Yamal take the field. Yes, all eyes will be on the U.S. at a moment when we're not at our absolute best. But that has its benefits, too. The World Cup is so compelling that it can make all that ails it and you briefly fall away. GOP, why Trump's grip is slipping. After more than 500 days of total deference to President Trump, congressional Republicans are finally showing a few signs of independence, said the Chicago Tribune in an editorial. Perhaps they fear being dragged down in the midterms by Trump's dismal approval rating, now at 38%. Maybe it's war fatigue. Perhaps some Republicans are simply remembering what they used to believe. But whatever the reason, the signs are becoming harder to ignore. Look at what happened last week. Four House Republicans voted with Democrats to pass a resolution calling for Trump to halt the war with Iran. Senate Republicans stripped $1 billion for Trump's White House ballroom from a funding bill. And a bipartisan backlash forced the Trump administration to retreat from its $1.8 billion anti-weaponization slush fund for January 6 rioters. Trump is even struggling with the easiest partisan ask of the Senate to confirm his nominees, said Jonathan Allen in NBCNews.com. His picks of Bill Culley for National Intelligence Director and Todd Blanche for Attorney General have met with intense skepticism in the chamber. This is a self-inflicted wound, said Dan McLaughlin in National Review. Trump has lost leverage over Senators Bill Cassidy, Tom Tillis, and Joni Ernst, all of whom will exit the Senate in January, at least partly because of clashes with the president. He can no longer count on outgoing Texas Senator John Cornyn, who did everything but buff Trump's shoes with his tongue, only for Trump to back his scandal-plagued primary opponent, Ken Paxton. Throw in retiring senators like Mitch McConnell, and that's a lot of votes that can't be coerced in the 53-47 chamber. Then there are those who will soon be fighting for their lives in tight elections, like Maine Senator Susan Collins, and who understand that defying Trump is key to their political survival. Let's not overstate the strength of this resistance, said Chris Stein in The Guardian. These defectors have done little to curb Trump's powers or force him to swallow policies against his will. A bill to end the Iran war has yet to pass Congress. An amendment to officially kill the slush fund was blocked by Senate Republicans, who did pass a $70 billion bill that will fund his mass deportation campaign. Still, these small cracks could spread and deepen the closer we get to the midterm, said Rex Heppy in USA Today. And if the country is lucky and voters are smart, Trump's cult of personality, built from the spines of Republicans willingly surrendered, will come crashing down. Tallarico, the GOP's masculinity attack. The attacks on James Tallarico have not been subtle, said Helen Lewis in The Atlantic. In a coordinated and unusually overt smear campaign against the Texas Democrat Senate nominee, state and national Republicans have seized on the 37-year-old foreign Presbyterian seminarian's aw-shucks niceness and youthful looks to challenge his manhood. His opponent, scandal-plagued State Attorney General Ken Paxton, calls his attorney low-T Tallarico and Tallafrico. White House Deputy Chief of Staff Stephen Miller falsely claimed that Tallarico is the first transgender Senate candidate. Republicans have repeatedly suggested that Tallarico's steady girlfriend is a beard and that he's gay and a soy boy vegan, an insult in barbecue-crazed Texas. Republicans have to go negative on Tallarico because there's nothing positive to say about Paxton, a serial adulterer who's been indicted for fraud and impeached by fellow Republicans. He also recently made a much-criticized plea deal with a politically connected pedophile to serve one day in jail. So macho chest-beating about Tallarico will have to do. There's plenty of legitimate criticism of Tallarico, who is frantically backpedaling from past idiotic statements, said Rich Lowry in the New York Post. In defending trans people, he said God is non-binary, and there are six biological sexes. He now says he opposes gender reassignment surgery for minors and recognizes only two sexes. He's compensating for past support for reducing meat consumption with lots of appearances at barbecue joints. Apparently, when one worldview is no longer convenient, Tallarico has others. Tallarico seems religiously, sincerely religious, with the youth pastor aura, said Ross Duhat in the New York Times. But his progressive piety on issues of race, gender roles, and abortion isn't an electoral asset with conservative religious voters or secular MAGA Republicans in Texas. They'd rather vote for an epic sleazeball like Paxton than a preachy left-wing Christian. The digs at Tallarico's masculinity, however baseless, just might work, said Matt Lewis in The Hill. Americans elected Donald Trump twice, and the country's prevailing view of masculinity seems more suited to professional wrestling than to traditional virtues such as humility, fidelity, responsibility, sacrifice, and service. Tallarico argues that masculinity is about doing the right thing and serving others, said Rex Huffby in USA Today. Many of us agree, and we wish that insecure men who think they are proving their masculinity with sneering insults would grow the hell up. T. Another unfit Trump loyalist. Even for President Trump, it's an insane pick, said Andrew Egger in The Bulwark. Trump last week appointed Federal Housing Finance Agency Director Bill Pulte as Acting Director of National Intelligence, replacing outgoing DNI Tulsi Gabbard in the role of overseeing 18 intelligence agencies. Federal law says DNI nominees shall have extensive national security expertise, but Pulte, who inherited a construction firm, has zero experience, none whatsoever, in intelligence or national security. In the housing role, he's proved himself to be a rabid Trumpist who launched flimsy and ultimately unsuccessful mortgage fraud investigations into Trump foes, Representative Adam Schiff, Democrat from California, New York Attorney General Letitia James, and Federal Reserve Governor Lisa Cook. As a reward, Pulte gets to bring his hatchet man zeal to a much bigger perch. In announcing Pulte's new job, Trump says he wants him to investigate rigged elections, and even Republicans bristled. I'm tired of amateur hours, said Senator Tom Tillis, Republican from North Carolina. This appointment should be revoked immediately, said National Review in an editorial. The DNI office was created after 9/11 revealed a lack of coordination among national security agencies. It's superfluous, but while it exists, it should be taken seriously. Pulte is Trump's most egregious personnel decision since suggesting disgraced former House member Matt Gaetz, Republican from Florida, for Attorney General in 2024. Why would Trump fill such a sensitive and important position with someone so blatantly unqualified, asked Barbara McQuaid in MS.Now. It's called engineered incompetence. Hiring partisan hacks who have no independent judgment gives Trump absolute control over their departments. The DNI is charged with alerting the president to terrorist plots, cyber attacks, and malign foreign influence, and putting a neophyte in that role for up to 210 days poses a grave risk to national security. Trump, however, prefers acting department head, said Nick Cottaggio in The Dispatch. It's one of Trump's most authoritarian traits, allowing him to circumvent Senate approval for blatantly unfit toadies. Pulte joins Acting Attorney General Todd Blanche, who has been eagerly prosecuting Trump's enemies at the DOJ. Facing a likely blue wave in the midterms, Trump will demand both Blanche and Pulte play influential roles in preventing alleged fraud at the polls this fall. You can be sure these putrid loyalists will wield that influence enthusiastically. You have been listening to The Week on CSCR. This is Susan signing out. Have a great day. Bye.
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2: Next is a brief poetry moment. The poet is Emily Dickinson, and the poem is entitled "Because I Could Not Stop for Death." Because I could not stop for death, he kindly stopped for me. The carriage held but just ourselves and immortality. We slowly drove. He knew no haste, and I had put away my labor and my leisure too, for his civility. We passed the school where children played at wrestling in a ring. We passed the fields of gazing grain. We passed the setting sun. We paused before a house that seemed a swelling of the ground. The roof was scarcely visible, the cornice but a mound. Since then, 'tis centuries, but each feels shorter than the day I first surmised the horses' heads were toward eternity. This is Ellen Mayer, looking forward to being with you again.

0: It is now 3 p.m.
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0: 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Again, that's Anthony Griffin at 216-658-4675. Staying Connected. The Staying Connected group is a monthly meeting held for 6 months for clients that have completed the Vision of Success program. Staying Connected gives clients additional opportunities to hear from speakers and receive ongoing support from their peers who are sharing similar experiences. 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

Hello, this is Janice Bubnick recording the May 2025 issue of Better Homes and Gardens. Take it up a notch. Wishbone Kitchen's Meredith Hayden brings everyday luxe to entertaining. Smart reno ideas, updates for kitchens, baths, and outdoor spaces. She's sitting on, it's a design on the couch, not exactly stripes, black and white. And she's sitting on the back. Her feet are on the cushion, which is kind of a light pink. There is a green chair to the side with the pillow, coffee table, looks like marble on top of a wooden table, snacks in a couple bowls, green water glasses, napkins, and a bouquet of flowers, pink roses, and some other flowers in there. Draperies in a tone that matches the cushion. There's a piece of furniture to her right, which has knobs open the drawers. White lamp. The base is white, and the shade is also a white. The Dream File. Oma Blaze, Forrest, Senior Executive Editor. Have you ever walked into a house and instantly felt like you could move right in? Even if the style isn't what you normally call yours, there's something about the way the space feels that puts you at ease. Something about the details that feels just right. I've had the good luck to spend time in a few houses like this. In fact, I'm sitting in one right now as I write on a little family getaway to my cousin's place. Built in the mid-1920s, it's been redone from top to bottom, and yet it feels as if it must always have been as it is now. The original features and the new elements have been woven together seamlessly. Whatever awkward problems needed to be solved, and every old house has at least a few of those, are now invisible, having been addressed in a way that makes every space and detail seem like there's no other way to go that would have been as good. And that's really the secret of a great renovation, isn't it? To make everything look and feel as if it's exactly as it should be. I don't mean that in the sense of austere, museum-like perfection. At least for me, the best houses still have quirks, features that give personality, as well as a sense that the space has been designed for actual people living in it. These are the houses, whether encountered in person or in the pages of a magazine, that have us taking notes or tearing out pages to save in our own dream home files. That wall of inset cabinets in the kitchen that's packed with storage yet does not overwhelm the room? Filing that. Extra deep windowsills that form display space and make the radiators look built in? That too. We hope this renovation-focused issue includes at least a few ideas you'd like to file away. Maybe it's one of the bunk rooms in Dream, the tiny but hyper-efficient pantry cabinet tucked into Allison and John Garrison's former breakfast area. Or the pull-out appliance garage in Brave Bertolini's kitchen. If your improvement is less focused on design for the kitchen and more on what you whip up in that space, check out our cover story on Meredith Hayden, more on her right, at the right. The chef and entertaining expert is full of fun tricks for luxe casual get-togethers. I'm definitely filing away her tasty appetizer pairing of olive tapenade and the blue cheese. Oh, and a spicy spin on ranch water, too. Meet our cover star. If you're not already familiar with Meredith Hayden, we're thrilled to be the ones to introduce you to her. Meredith is a dynamic personality behind the super popular Wishbone Kitchen brand. Millions follow her food and entertaining content on TikTok, YouTube, Instagram. She's known for bringing casual luxury to gatherings with friends, and she's giving us and you a sneak peek into her very first cookbook. Scan the code below. That would be on page 6 if you have the issue. For more tips and her house rules. Spoiler, she's happy to have guests in the kitchen, but she doesn't want them to help. You and me both, Meredith. Off the page. 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I think that's Instagram symbol at Better Homes and Gardens. 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
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Now, Dream Inspiration of the Month, Elevated Escape. Decorators are giving the bunk room a modern makeover and creating stylish retreats that even adults can enjoy. Two pages. Lots of green couch striped with some blue, green ottoman tufted with a tray on it with some books on the tray and a vase of daffodils, green and white chair, small end table, if you would call it an end table, with a little vase with some orange flowers. Interior designer Brittany Bromley created a sophisticated, immersive hideaway by wrapping the room in mix-and-match wallpaper and fabrics and painting the built-ins and trim to match. It's kind of a sloped ceiling in this room. The windows, the surround is kind of a bluish on the wood. I'm not exactly sure. Depends on the lighting of the picture. But green and white wallpaper. And I described the furniture already. The dream list. Number 1, color coordinate. One way to instantly upgrade a bunk room is to stick to a narrow palette. Bromley used a two-color scheme pulled from Christopher Farr, F-A-R-R, La Jungle, wallpaper, and fabric. Then painted all the woodwork Benjamin Moore newborn's eyes to unify the room. Neutral, natural fibers like jute and rattan temper the playful hue. 2. Curtain cues. Adding curtains to bunks or nooks allows for privacy and darkness control and is something you can do to a store-bought bed, too. Bromley suggests installing double-sided curtains so they look good from inside and outside the bunk. 3. Glow-in-the-dark. Mounting a sconce into each berth lets every sleeper control their own reading light. Bromley says it's handy to choose adjustable arm fixtures that can be pulled closer when needed. If you can't hardwire a lighting in, try one of the new cordless rechargeable varieties from Pookie, P-O-O-K-Y. 4. Smart storage. Take advantage of the area below the lower bunk. Bromley's built-ins have a trundle bed beneath, as shown in the picture.
But you could also select a bed with drawers, bookshelves, and a window seat with drawers. Maximize storage that you saw in the previous page picture. And that same little end table with the orange flowers. And there are the bunk beds. If you raise your head off the pillow, that slanted ceiling, you're going to hit that unless you put the pillow at the other end. Carpeting over the wooden floor and areas. Thinking outside the box, three more interior designers share their tips to make bed nooks feel bespoke with clever customizations. Just add trim. In this garden-inspired room, designer Becky Nielsen tucked bunk beds into a corner and had the side rails and drawer details made from lattice. Gingham fabric panels with awning-style valances create an enveloping effect. Feather your nest. To make use of the awkward space beneath the eaves, designer Stephanie King specified a bed nook and had an upholsterer make a custom French mattress in a size between a twin and a full. Upholstery weight fabric lets it double as a seat cushion. So that's nice. It has the slanted ceiling, but that's toward top to the back. You wouldn't hit your head if you were sleeping and sat up, I think. All tucked in. Aiming for bunks that would be easy to access and make up with linens, designer Ashley Gilbreth fashioned niches with a staircase instead of a ladder. You can certainly see the staircase going up the side. She says a queen-size coverlet cut in half and hemmed by a tailor fits a twin mattress without excess to tuck in. Next, from the editor's letter, organize in good order. And this is by Jody Garlock, photos Nathan Kirkman, styling Jessica Thomas. Rather than go with trends, I design more by what I love and what I'm going to continue to love, says Bree, B-R-E, Bertolini, shown with kids Eloise and Hawkins of her European-inspired kitchen. On the range wall, a quartzite shelf that matches the tall backsplash and counter provides both functional and decorative space. That is quite nice. She has hooks to hang pot holders, little baskets, on either side of the stove, not directly above the stove. And on that shelf, there's plants, a bottle of something, tall salt and pepper shakers, very pretty. Her kids are seated at the island. There's a loaf of bread, pears in a wooden bowl. Mom's looking down at the kids. Warm and inviting, yes, but this renovated Ohio kitchen moves beyond looks. It's smart storage and organization keep a young family humming along. Ask Bree Bertolini to rate how much she's into organization, and she gives herself a solid 7 out of 10. She's not a total stickler with 4 young kids. She's a realist, but she's also not someone who wants small appliances, coffee pots, school papers, running amok on kitchen countertops. In the picture, there are only 2 kids, but says she has 4. And she admits she still gets a bit giddy when she opens the spice drawer in her Youngstown, Ohio kitchen and sees jars with labels all neatly aligned. It makes me smile every time, she says. After living with a dated and inefficient 1980s kitchen, Bree was eager to create a warm and functional space for her family, which includes her husband Dan, father-in-law Emil. The couple moved into Dan's childhood home when his job brought them back to Youngstown 8 years ago. They arranged work so well, they stayed. I wanted to bring character and charm into the kitchen, says Bree, who leaned into a renovation that cast a cozy European sensibility over the previously cold-looking space. Shifts such as moving the sink under the window. And let's see, where is that? Oh, yes, that's very nice by the window. And getting the cooktop out of the island helped the layout fall into place, improving flow. A cabinet maker helped her make sense of the room's awkward angles and incorporate smart storage solutions. Bree, a DIYer, content creator, Instagram, at B-R-E Purposed, and former graphic designer flexed her skills by applying a Roman clay finish to the new range hood so it would resemble Venetian plaster. When she found bar stools for $25 each on Facebook Marketplace, she cut their legs to counter height to make them work at the island.
Walnut-stained cabinets and unlacquered brass accents reflect two more favorites, dark wood and anything that will patina. So going back to the other page, the two light fixtures hanging from the ceiling have a copper look, but not a bright copper to them. And you can see the tall stools that those two children are sitting on. The range hood, let's see. Oh, it is really lovely. It's white, it's big, it's over the cooking area on the stove. It is very pretty. And it has that Roman clay finish, so it resembles Venetian plaster. A wall of cabinetry serves as a pantry and integrates the refrigerator and two appliance garages. I said, let's pack as much storage as we can on this wall and fill it up. Deep stained wood cabinets are easier to keep clean than painted ones. The refrigerator has the doors that match the cabinets around it. In the other picture, there's a dog lying on a rug on the wooden floor with the kitchen island, various drawers. You can see those light fixtures again into the next room. Smart Reno Solutions. To smooth out the kitchen's angles, Bree had upper cabinets removed in favor of the storage wall and tons of deep lower drawers. She had the new island built as large as possible. It's 9 feet long. The curved fluted end offsets the room's hard edges. That is very pretty to have that a curved and fluted end on the one side. They had a before picture, which was all in white, kind of austere. A few stools on red legs at the counter at the island. This is so much prettier. Okay. But seeing how the kitchen lives has been most rewarding. The kids know to head to the appliance garage, pop a waffle in the toaster for breakfast. At night, Bree summons the family by ringing an old school dinner bell hanging on the sink wall. I thought the dinner bell was a cute way to add more charm and to become a memory as my kids get older, she says. That small detail also fits with her ultimate goal. I want the kitchen to feel lived in and loved. Then there's, I think, one of the other children, because she's smaller. Yeah, I think so. And she's at the kitchen sink and she's standing on, it could have been a chair with a back, but it's just the seat and the legs so she can reach the kitchen sink. The renovation squared off what was a tricky angled corner, an apron front desk where daughter Odelia boosted herself up, now sits below the window, allowing Bree to keep tabs on the kids when they're outside. Slim, reeded glass front cabinets wrap two walls to efficiently use the corner space. And you do see that the glass front is, it's glass, but it looks like reeds. Very pretty. One, blend style and function. Curved and fluted doors, four total, open via magnetic push mechanisms to provide storage space in the island's rounded end. When the doors are closed, the look is seamless, too. And there's a picture of that with that fluted edge again. And, oh, storage underneath. Yes. Tier the storage. A shelf in an appliance garage pulls out to allow heat to escape when the coffee maker or toaster is used. A handy push-to-open drawer outfitted with expandable bamboo drawer organizer compartmentalizes coffee and tea supplies. Oh, yeah, that's like two-tiered. There's the coffee and tea on the bottom one. There's the appliances in the top one. You pull it out and then push it in when it cooled off. And you close the top so it's got the finish of the cabinets. Three, make it pretty. Bree spiced up her spice drawer with glass jars she customized for less than $20. She spray painted the top of the lids, antique brass, and applied a clear sealant and designed labels that she had printed on a matte waterproof film. The jars are organized on slanted racks built into the drawer. Looks like they're on a store shelf. Very pretty with her own handmade labels.
4. Use every inch. A pull-out utensil station fills a corner that didn't have enough space for a full cabinet or drawers. Large spoons, whisks, spatulas drop into removable canisters. Knives sink into a cushy foam material at the back of the cabinet. Shelves accommodate odd-size items such as a rolling pin and grilling tongs. Yes, you can see that this drawer, there's three areas, three levels. And the knives that are in that cushy foam, sometimes people have that on their counters where they stick the knives in that soft foam. But you really, I've heard that you have to clean that out too so it doesn't get moldy in there. And that's not in the article. It's just that what I've heard from friends. 5. Set some borders. Chunky wooden pegs serve as organizational guardrails for plates and bowls, just like a traditional pegboard. The pegs can be moved to any pre-drilled hole to create a custom fit for different sized dishes, making it a snap to rearrange the drawer. Tip. Rev a shelf, REV-A-shelf, makes a similar buyable system that can be cut to fit your existing drawers. That is pretty. That means that the dishes, different sizes, bowls, etc., will not be sliding into each other with the guardrails, pegboard type thing. 6. Get clever. A pull-out broom closet was added simply for the sake of not wasting any storage opportunity, but Bree decided to turn it into a family message center. So on that side of that cabinet, there's a lot of papers, like 4 folders for school folders, a calendar to write on, a magnetic board for messages above. Next, bookmarked, spotted, loved, saved. Armchair Traveler, Sherbet Shades. To give your outdoor space a sunny boost of resort style, take a cue from the colors of this hotel's poolside lounge. Wow, that's very pretty. Yellow and small, narrow orange stripes on the back of the cushions, and an orange, like a creamsicle color, for the cushions that you sit on, and it's curved. The curtains are a deep orange color. Painting on the walls, geometric shapes. Looking at this patio at Savannah's Hotel Bardo, we can practically feel the sun on our face and drink in our hands. That's thanks to design from Left Lane's deliciously summery and surprising palette of lemon, yellow, soft pink, and saturated peach. While the look is anchored by a custom mural by artist Julu, J-U-L-U, it can be scaled down to backyard proportions. Try mixing pillows in crisp yellow and white stripes and bolder abstract prints. If you have a pergola, a couple of long, colorful curtains can complete the vacation vibes. So on the other side of the bench are 2 chairs. They have space cut out inside them. It's kind of like a, maybe a jute, I'm not sure, by the table. And you could pull it out to sit down and pull yourself in. Round table with some space for, you know, if you're eating lunch there, some back pillows also. Editor's Picks Mother's Day Gift Guide. As the BHG market editor, I'm always on the lookout for the newest, coolest, and prettiest things. Here's what's on my wish list for Mother's Day this year by Lauren Bankston. And all of these areas have their own real pictures. Super soft pajamas, silky PJs and playful prints, and a stylish oversized cut. I especially appreciate the pockets and machine washable fabric. Breakfast long pajama set, $128. 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
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There's a picture of some have the knob pulls red and a black and a kind of a copper, and then some are rectangular pulls in a white and a blue and a brown. We're going bananas for the banana and coffee trend, especially me, who whips up a weekly loaf of banana bread.
I'm obsessed with our salted maple banana bread syrup for adding to iced coffee, whipping into cold foam, and drizzling over oatmeal. Ginger Perra, P-E-R-R-A, Senior Social Media Editor. And if you have the issue, page 20, a small QR code. I'm sure that you could hover over it and get more information. Set the table. 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They offer tablescape inspiration, holiday ideas, shopping sources, and even an interactive virtual design tool that helps you visualize your place setting online before you buy. It certainly is a vintage plate. Looks like cabbage leaves, dark green. And then you put your dinner plate on it. It's got flowers on the borders and then the small in the center. Maybe it's for soup. Another bowl

Green and white check, blue and white stripe, pink and white stripes with the center, of course, not cut out, so you can put a picture behind that. Okay, cook 5 ingredient weekday meals. Bright flavors and lots of fresh elements add pluck to the hearty dishes primed and ready for dinner tonight. Their quick prep times and short ingredient lists are bonuses. By Elizabeth Fogarty, photos Carson Downing. Basmati is a long grain rice with a fluffy texture and a nutty, almost floral flavor. Use 2 parts water to 1 part rice and boil 10 to 15 minutes or according to package directions. There's pictures from top down. Basmati rice with, I don't know what is in there, if it's like a crouton. There's one with the basmati rice is white rice. Meatballs and creamy spinach curry. Hailing from India's state of Goa, Vindaloo is a thick, fiery curry with lots of chilies, garlic, and vinegar flavor. Browning a purchased curry paste will bloom the flavor a bit while cream for coconut milk or coconut milk tempers its heat start to finish, 25 minutes. Ingredients, 1 pound ground beef, lamb, and or bison. 1 egg lightly beaten. 3 tablespoon vindaloo curry paste or yellow curry paste, 1.5 cups heavy cream or 1 13.4 ounce can coconut milk, 1 5-ounce bag baby spinach, hot cooked basmati rice for serving, fresh cilantro for garnish. Number 1, in a medium bowl, combine ground meat, egg, 1 tablespoon of the curry paste, 1/4 teaspoon salt, and 1/4 teaspoon black pepper. Mix well and form into 24 meatballs, about 1 inch diameter each. 2. Heat 2 tablespoons vegetable oil in a large skillet over medium high. Once oil is hot, add meatballs. Cook, turning occasionally until meatballs are browned on all sides. 5 minutes. Reduce heat to medium. Tilt skillet and spoon off all but 1 tablespoon of the fat. Discard. 3. Push meatballs to one side of the skillet. Add remaining 2 tablespoon curry paste to the empty side of the skillet. Cook, stirring constantly until fragrant, 1 minute. Add cream, stir to combine. 4. 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Add spinach the last minute of cooking. Cook until wilted, season with 1/4 teaspoon each salt and black pepper. Serve meatball mixture over rice and garnish with cilantro. Makes 4 servings per serving, 750 calories, 59 grams fat, 29 grams saturated fat, 219 milligrams cholesterol, 1,136 milligrams sodium, 28 grams carb, 1 gram fiber, 3 grams sugar, 28 grams of protein. Next, baked Moroccan-style chicken with couscous. Harissa paste, a paprika hot pepper condiment from North Africa, adds smoky heat. Slide some of the paste under the chicken skin for added flavor. So there's the 2 pictures, one with ingredients, with the chicken, pitted olives, the harissa paste, broccoli, and couscous that you have to cook, and then the finished dish and how it looks. Rose harissa adds a subtle floral note. You can sub in regular harissa for a spicier take on this sheet pan supper. Hands-on time, 10 minutes. Total time, 45 minutes. Ingredients, 4 large bone-in skin on chicken thighs, 2 pounds. 2 tablespoon rose harissa paste or 1 to 2 tablespoon harissa. 1/2 cup pitted green olives, 1 pound broccoli crowns cut into large florets, 1 5.6-ounce box couscous with pine nuts, such as Near East brand or couscous. I guess that's the brand because it has a star. Number 1, preheat oven to 375 degrees Fahrenheit. Line a 15 by 10 inch baking pan with foil in a large bowl. Toss together chicken and rose harissa paste, sliding some paste under the chicken skin. Arrange chicken and olives on 1/2 of the prepared baking pan. Season with 1/2 teaspoon salt and 1/4 teaspoon black pepper. Bake 10 minutes. 2. In another large bowl, toss together broccoli, 1 tablespoon olive oil, 1/2 teaspoon salt. Remove baking pan from oven. 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

0: the other half of the pan. 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Thermometer inserted into the largest chicken thigh registers 170 degrees Fahrenheit. About 30 minutes. 3. 10 minutes before the chicken is done. 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Per serving, 671 calories, 40 grams fat, 9 grams saturated fat, 189 milligrams cholesterol, 1,424 milligrams sodium, 36 grams carb, 4 grams fiber, 3 grams sugar, and 40 grams protein. Next is Grow by Miranda Crowell, photos Brie, B-R-I-E, Goldman, produced by Jessica Thomas. Fresh from the garden are the trick to turning a bundle of store-bought flowers into a one-of-a-kind personal arrangement for Mother's Day. Step into your garden and start snipping. Beautiful bouquet of lavender, lighter and darker flowers. Use a flower frog to keep stems in place in a wide vessel like this one. Very wide. Vessel that you're going to put your flowers into on top of a stand. One color, three ways. A foolproof way to create a mixed arrangement. Stick to monochromatic palette, varying the shapes of the flowers you choose from the florist and garden. Here are the oversized pom-poms of alliums. Oh, those are the alliums. Provide structure. Lupine stems add height, and tendrils of sweet peas complete the look by delicately spilling over the edge. It's very pretty how it goes over the edge of the vase. A few lamb's ear clippings fill in the hole. The holes, yeah, you can see that. They're kind of the white greenish. They're silvery color, playing well with the purple blooms. Very nice arrangement. The classics reimagined. All right, here's a different kind of vase. It almost looks like a bowl with a stand. Choose peonies in a spectrum of pink hues so each flower stands out. Those peonies are very lovely. There's the greenery, too. And the different colors, very pretty. There's another vase, a taller one, with the base on a stand also, white. Foliage, vines, and even weeds from the backyard can loosen the look of popular but more formal flowers like peonies and lilies. In a wide vessel, a massive hellebore leaf and spilling clematis bring unexpected flair to a mound of peonies. In a narrow vase, the delicacy of Queen Anne's lace softens the strong form of a double lily. Each stem is cut to step up in height to give the arrangement an interesting shape. And that is quite lovely, too. The Power of Foliage. Two more vases, one rounder, but the neck is narrower, but very large. And then with these orange-pink tulips. And then the other one is a taller one, and it's one piece with the wider base. The Power of Foliage. Pairing flowers with a few oversized leaves from your garden, and both of them have some oversized green leaves. One has white edges. It's a quick way to create sculpture in a vase. We like the gentle ripples of hosta foliage as a backdrop for sunset hue parrot tulips. But anything with sturdy large leaves, Brunera or Bergenia, for example, would also work. For dramatic minimalist display, let a single foxtail lily stand tall above large leaves in a narrow vessel. Very pretty. Next is Thrive, Feel Good, Look Good, Live Well by Katie Becker. Every year, Every year, better sunscreen formulas hit the aisles with more ways that apply to apply them. That's the good news. The bad news is skin cancer remains the most commonly diagnosed form of cancer. 1 in 5 of us will develop it in our lifetimes. And although summer is when we focus on sun protection, UVA rays are here no matter the season. 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Spray. Look for a continuous spray or 360 spray, which means the product dispenses even when held upside down, so you can quickly apply to tricky areas like your own back. But derms have a few important PSAs. First, start your day with a lotion. Use a spray as your reapplication. It can be hard to know how much you're applying with sprays, and they tend to be less water resistant, says Melissa Levin, MD, dermatologist in New York City. So if it's a hot and sweaty day, the protection of a spray could dissipate sooner than a lotion. Apply it close to the skin, rub it in, and I recommend reapplying every hour, Levin says. And because you don't want to inhale it, skip your face. 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Rather than trying to cover your whole face or body part, sticks are ideal for concentrated application on ears, lips, around straps, and for touch-ups on squirmy little ones. Hovenick says, and the bonus, they're easily portable and don't leave residue on your hands, perfect for reapplication while golfing, hiking, biking. 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Quickie guide to keywords. Broad spectrum. UVA rays can lead to skin cancer. UVB rays can cause burns. Broad spectrum protects against both types. And there's a picture of these products, and there's a bottle of this, and this one happens to be an Aveeno. SPF. This means sun protection factor, and the number tells you how well the formula protects against UVB rays. Dermatologists say SPF 30 is the minimum to use. This one is a pump container. I don't know if you'd carry this, how big it is, and apply it. PA, plus, plus, plus. Each plus sign indicates a higher level of UVA protection, specifically up to 4 pluses. There's a bonus. This is a bonus as it's not required by the FDA, becoming more common globally. And there's a picture of that and the word vacation on the bottle. Next, water resistant. The FDA does not allow the word waterproof, but this indication tells you how long you can go in and out of the water before it's time to reapply. For most sunscreens, that means 40 minutes. And there's a can, I guess you spray it. And then mineral formulas, also called physical blocks, use either zinc oxide, titanium dioxide, or a combination of both. And one, two, three. This must be two examples of that. They look like you take off the top and you, for one, and you apply it, or in the other one at the bottom, you move the button to apply it to for that product. Best for face, medium to deep skin tones, tinted. Tinted sunscreens are the best way to avoid the white cast some sunscreens can leave on skin. Iron oxide creates the tint in tinted formulas and also add more protection against visible light, which helps prevent melasma or patches of discoloration on cheeks, forehead, nose, and upper lip. Kovanec says, I also find that because people like the look of the tint, they tend to apply more, which is best. The reapply rule. Reapplication is the biggest message we need to get out there. Kovanec says, no sunscreen is good for more than 2 hours, especially if you're sweating or swimming. And because people typically underapply sunscreen to begin with, remembering to reapply is even more important. Set a timer on your phone for 2 hours so you won't forget. 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These formulas are popular because they have dual functionality, Levin says. They feel refreshing and have ingredients that support skin health. 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Or primer-like finish? 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
1: 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Thanks for listening and have a good rest of your day.

Next is a brief poetry moment. The poem is entitled Snowflakes by Henry Wadsworth Longfellow. Out of the bosom of the air, out of the cloud folds of her garment shaken, over the woodlands brown and bare, over the harvest fields forsaken, silent and soft and slow descends the snow. Even as our cloudy fancies take suddenly shape in some divine expression, even as the troubled heart doth make in the white countenance confession, the troubled sky reveals the grief it feels. This is the poem of the air, slowly in silent syllables regarded. This is the secret of despair, long in its cloudy bosom hoarded, now whispered and revealed to wood and field. This is Ellen Mayer, looking forward to being with you again. This is Ellen Mayer, looking forward to being with you again.

0: It is now 4 p.m.
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2: I'm Dr. Anthony Lizowitz, and this is Climate Connections. Sports are a big part of many kids' lives, but climate change is disrupting their ability to play. In a survey by the Aspen Institute, U.S. parents reported that their kids missed an average of 7 days of practices and competitions in 2024 due to extreme and changing weather conditions. For example, extreme heat or wildfire smoke can make it unsafe to play outside. Heavy rain can flood fields. And a major storm can wipe out facilities.
3: Goals, nets, balls can also be completely threatened in the event of an incident of extreme weather.
2: Jessica Murphy is an assistant professor in the Department of Exercise and Sports Science at the University of North Carolina at Chapel Hill. She says college and professional teams may have the resources to quickly recover after extreme weather, but that's often not the case for youth sports teams.
3: We don't see these organizations rebuild or relocate in the same way we do at the higher levels.
2: And community sports programs, which provide affordable access to athletics, often have the hardest time recovering. So as the climate warms, some kids may have fewer opportunities to play and compete. Climate Connections is produced by the Yale Center for Environmental Communication. To learn more about climate change, visit climateconnections.org.
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4: 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This is Eldridge Carr reading from the New York Times for Thursday, June the 18th, 2026. From the front page of the Times, the big news, of course, is the deal with Iran. Title of the article, Iran gets major economic lifeline for minimal concessions in initial deal. The agreement delays the most difficult steps for Iran for later talks while granting it crucial benefits. This article is by Yeganesh Torbati. An initial agreement by the United States and Iran to halt their war grants Iran major economic benefits while delaying, for now, the thorniest areas of disagreement between the two countries and the toughest concessions Iran would have to eventually make on its nuclear program. The agreement lifts the U.S.-imposed naval blockade of Iranian ports and, most crucially, grants Iran waivers to begin exporting its oil even before the negotiation of a final agreement on its nuclear program. That will give Iran a critical economic lifeline. In recent years, its economy has been in a tailspin with a collapsing currency and sky-high inflation. The one major step to be taken by Iran is reopening the Strait of Hormuz to free passage for the next 60 days, though the agreement seems to leave open the possibility of charging fees after that period. On balance, the memorandum appears to favor Iran, said Nicole Grochowski, who teaches at the Center for International Studies and Sciences, PO, in France, and studies Iran's foreign policy. Tehran secures movement towards sanctions relief, a pathway for the restoration of oil exports, access to economic benefits, and a reduction in military pressure while making relatively limited new nuclear commitments. but many of the most difficult concessions that the United States sought have been postponed, she said. Though it is possible a future agreement could rebalance each side's concessions and gains. Quote, but judged solely on the memorandum itself, the immediate and concrete benefits accrue disproportionately to Iran, Ms. Grajewski said. The agreement stipulates that the United States must begin lifting its naval blockade of Iran immediately, and that Iran must allow commercial traffic through the Strait of Hormuz, but it was unclear whether those steps had occurred. Nevertheless, the news that the two countries had agreed to the deal sent oil prices downward, with the average U.S. gasoline price hitting less than $4 per gallon on Thursday. For the first time in months, Iran hawks are alarmed by the oil sales clause in particular, in part because it also commits the United States to temporarily lifting banking restrictions to help facilitate Iran's oil trade. Quote, broadening authorization to financial transactions would crack the core architecture of U.S. oil and financial sanctions against Iran, arguably the most powerful economic leverage the U.S. holds over the regime, absent the naval blockade, close quote. Miad Maliki, a former U.S. Treasury official and a senior fellow at the Foundation for Defense of Democracies, wrote on social media, those who favor diplomacy with Iran over open conflict or sanctions praised the memorandum, saying it offered the chance for a new page in U.S.-Iran relations. The measures in this agreement should not be read as concessions, but rather corrections to a decades-old policy of coercion that was an abject failure and made war inevitable, Jamal Abdi, the president of the National Iranian American Council, an advocacy group, said in a statement. Some analysts were puzzled over why a similar agreement could not have been made before a months-long war that has killed Iranian civilians, destroyed parts of the country's infrastructure, and enabled Iran to exert leverage over the global economy. It's difficult to escape the conclusion that these negotiations could have taken place without a three-month war, said Holly Degress, a senior fellow at the Washington Institute. Much of what is outlined in the agreement, including the Strait of Hormuz, which has historically remained open, could have been addressed through diplomacy. And she pointed out that the agreement left the most difficult issues, including the precise limits to be imposed on the Iran's nuclear program, for later talks. I'm skeptical that the next 60 days of talks will produce concrete results, she said. This is merely kicking the can down the road. Under other notes on fighting in the Middle East, the Times states the following. U.S.-Iran deal, a senior U.S. official disclosed the text of the agreement outlining terms that seek to bring a permanent end to the war, but leave complicated issues to negotiate in the next 60 days. And under the heading Israel's response, Prime Minister Benjamin Netanyahu suggested that he did not feel bound by the ceasefire agreement and said he had no intention of withdrawing his forces from neighboring Lebanon, a key demand of the Iranians during negotiations with the United States. Under a section of the Times called Trending in the Times, a couple of articles, this article by Seth Kuhl titled Help. Our Airbnb shook us down weeks before the World Cup. A family booked early for a big soccer trip to Southern California. Then a new host suddenly raised the price. Why did Airbnb leave them in the lurch? For my parents' upcoming 70th birthdays, I booked a trip for 7 family members, including me, to Southern California to see the World Cup. My father is an immigrant from Iran who has never been west of the Rockies, and we managed to get tickets to the two Iran games being played in Los Angeles. Prices in L.A. were high, but we wanted something near the ocean and found a reasonable Airbnb for the family in La Jolla, a couple of hours away from the stadium. In December, we put down a 50% deposit for a $4,300 rental. Imagine our surprise when in April I got a message from the host letting me know that to keep the reservation, I needed to rebook with a new host and pay an additional $1,000, an amount that would soon go up. My guess is that someone realized the World Cup was going to be in the region and tried to jack up the rates. I reached out to Airbnb, whose air cover policy says it will find a comparable place in such situations, but it only offered a refund or a coupon worth 20% of the original deposit, or about $430, which doesn't come close to filling what had then grown to be a $2,000 gap. Prices had gone way up for other properties as well. I found their customer service agent's level of robotic adherence to a script to be maddening. Every sentence started with, "Yes, I completely understand and do not worry." Yet they then went on to say things that very much indicated that they did not understand and that I should in fact worry. Can you help? Dear Jason, it is unclear what happened to the house you reserve, which seems to have changed ownership, or at least management, since you booked it. But it is crystal clear that this should not be your problem. Airbnb's air cover policy states, as you know, that it will help you rebook a similar place to stay. Alas, the policy continues, adding a mighty hedge. Such a rebooking is based on availability at comparable pricing. To me, that sounds a bit like a health insurance plan that covers medical costs, unless it's something expensive. When a major event is taking place in town, the pricing will almost never be comparable. I received three strikingly similar complaints from travelers about Airbnb hosts who one way or another refused to honor reservations made far in advance. Ross from Albuquerque reserved a four-night $2,577 stay at a nine-bedroom Airbnb 6 months before the Aftershock Music Festival last fall in Sacramento, only to have the host cancel 9 days before check-in. Leslie from Fort Worth almost had her Mardi Gras spoiled after the three-night $2,479 Airbnb she booked for two couples in the French Quarter evaporated the day they arrived. Sarah from Brooklyn reserved a three-night $1,350 Airbnb in Ann Arbor, Michigan, for her son's University of Michigan's graduation, only to have the property owner ghost her right before the trip. In all three cases, Airbnb offered a refund or a coupon to make up for some, but not all, of the difference. Ross and Leslie ended up spending thousands more for last-minute hotels, and Sarah found an Airbnb much farther away from campus that cost $727 more, only partly offset by a coupon for $404. I got in touch with Airbnb, whose spokesman, Javier Hernandez, told me the company reached out to all four of you. Jason, you initially received a $5,400 coupon toward a new $10,719 Airbnb property. That's a very big upgrade from the original $430 offer, but you still ended up paying $1,040 more than you would have spent had your initial reservation been honored. I mentioned that gap to Mr. Hernandez, and Airbnb sent you an additional $1,040. Ross, Leslie, and Sarah were also made whole, or better. Airbnb refunded Ross's deposit and sent him $2,500 to cover the difference in cost between the hotel room and the original Airbnb, and also gave him a $1,400 credit. Leslie got $5,043, fully covering her group's hotel cost, in addition to an earlier $496 payment from Airbnb and a refund of her deposit. Sarah received $727 back in addition to the coupon, more than making up for her expenses. While extremely rare, we know host cancellations can feel frustrating, especially when they disrupt major plans, Mr. Hernandez wrote in an email. He pointed to deterrents like charging hosts and cancellation fees of up to 50% of the reservation cost and putting blocks on calendars to prevent hosts from canceling and relisting properties at a higher price. He added that none of the four hosts filled the properties in question on those dates with other Airbnb guests. Of course, they could have rented the spaces privately or through another platform. Mr. Hernandez added that that Airbnb was, quote, reviewing the host, close quote, behavior for possible enforcement. He also allowed that in your cases, some of the support provided fell short of our standards. I would agree, Jason. I reviewed the frustrating back and forth between you and Airbnb. I can confirm that on at least five occasions, agents told you not to worry. And I can confirm that if I had been in your shoes, I would have worried. No one could really explain what had happened, nor would anyone budge on the offer of $400 or so in coupons. Ross also showed me his full dialogue with agents, and it was equally frustrating. Airbnb support originally offered a 20% coupon, or just over $500, and then raised it to $1,413. While no single property was affordable for his large group, he begrudgingly agreed to book multiple properties using the coupon. But the agents then disappeared for more than 11 hours, so he booked hotel rooms instead. When someone finally answered his many "Is anyone there?" style messages, they lowered the coupon offer back to around $500. Airbnb skeptics may be thinking this is good reason to avoid short-term rentals and rely on traditional hotels, at least around major events, but there are plenty of reports of hotels engaging in similar shenanigans. The New York Attorney General investigated cancellations in Buffalo around the 2024 solar eclipse, for example, and the Philadelphia Inquirer reported that a hotel canceled a family's reservations for a World Cup game over the July 4th weekend. It was eventually restored once a reporter got involved. So there is no simple solution. Mr. Hernandez noted that when hosts cancel within 30 days of check-in, an automated system sends coupons to guests to help them find comparable stays. If that doesn't cover it, he added, guests should get in touch with support to provide additional context that could result in an increase to the booking coupon amount. But if you're hoping that booking early for a huge event like the World Cup will give you certainty, well, unfortunately, there are no sure things in soccer or in travel. In other news, 18-year-old dies in fall from horse carriage in Central Park. After the driver stepped out to take a photo of the passengers, the horse bolted, and a tourist from India fell from the driverless carriage. "We were yelling, 'Help me, help me,'" said his father. The Mahajan family's first trip to New York from their home in India had been a whirlwind. They had taken in the Statue of Liberty and the 9/11 memorial and walked across the Brooklyn Bridge. Now, on a near-summer Wednesday afternoon in Central Park, the family was relaxing with a leisurely ride in an old-fashioned horse-drawn carriage. Near the fountain at Cherry Hill in the park, the driver stopped to take a family portrait of 18-year-old Romansh Majahan, his parents, and his little brother. The driver stepped away from the red and white carriage to frame the shot. Deepak Mahajan, Romanak's father, said, "In an instant, the horse bolted. It tore up onto the sidewalk and bumped into the grass, accelerating crazily, the driver racing behind. We were yelling, "Help me, help me," Mr. Mahan said. The family clung desperately to one another, but when Mr. Mahan's wife, Priya, fell out of the carriage, Romanoff jumped down to try to help her, he said. "My son, just to save his mother, he fell off," said Mr. Mahan, 44. "He was screaming, 'Mom!'" Romanoff hit his head on the ground and lay still. He died Wednesday night at the New York Presbyterian Weill Cornell Medical Center. The rest of the family escaped with minor injuries, though their carriage clipped another carriage and toppled over, shattering into pieces. The accident, which occurred around 2:45 p.m., was the latest in a very long series of mishaps involving carriage horses. The union that represents carriage drivers said it never should have happened. It appears the driver was at least at arm's length from his horse. Alexander Kemp, a vice president of the Union Transport Workers Union Local 100, said in a statement, "This is unacceptable. A driver is not supposed to leave the carriage to take photos, ever. We support a full investigation." He said that the horse, a 7-year-old named Samson, who appeared to be uninjured, had been working in the park for only 6 weeks and will be retired. The driver, whose name was not immediately released, has been suspended indefinitely by the carriage's owner, Mr. Kemp added. The accident immediately led to renewed calls from animal advocates, elected officials, and the Central Park Conservancy, which runs the park, to ban carriages from the park. There are more than 100 carriage horses in Manhattan. "We cannot allow this to be treated as another isolated incident," City Councilman Christopher Marte, who has introduced a bill to ban carriages at the end of next year, said in a statement. "The council must act with urgency. This tragedy demands." The City Council Speaker, Julie Menon, announced Wednesday night that the council would take up Mr. Mart's bill next month. The Park Conservancy said there had been 8 horse-related incidents in or near the park since May 2025, including one last month where a horse hit another carriage and caused it to tip over, and one in January where a horse ran into oncoming traffic and hit several cars. Last week, a carriage horse named Dense died after eating Japanese yew, a plant that is toxic to horses in the park. But the Conservancy and New York Class, which has waged a years-long effort to end the carriage horse trade, said the death was the first human fatality in a horse carriage accident that they were aware of. "We were on the steps of City Hall last week saying somebody was going to die," Adita Bernkant, the executive director of New York Class, said. "Now it has happened." NY Class called on Mayor Zoran Mandani, who has said he supports removing carriage horses from the park, to issue an executive order banning them immediately. Mr. Mandani called the death, quote, "a horrific incident," close quote, in a statement on Wednesday night. "I look forward to working with City Council, union partners, carriage drivers, animal welfare advocates, and community leaders to deliver a just transition that protects workers while ending horse-drawn carriages in Central Park once and for all," the mayor said. The Park Conservancy, which long avoided taking a position on carriage horses but began calling for them to be banned last year, said it was devastated to hear of Mr. Mahan's death. "A young man came to enjoy our park and lost his life," the Conservancy said in a statement. "That is not an acceptable cost of an antiquated industry operating in the middle of one of the most heavily used public spaces in America." Turning to the Ukraine-Russia war, a drone barrage on Moscow escalates Ukraine's push to take the war to Russia. The attack, which shut down the capital's airports for several hours, appeared to be the biggest wave of strikes on the city since the start of the war. Black smoke from a burning oil refinery filled the Moscow sky. The city's four airports were urgently closed, and part of the busy highway that rings the Russian capital, a metropolis of 13 million people, was shut down. As Ukraine escalated its effort to bring the war home for Russians, the strikes on Thursday appeared to be the largest drone attack on the Russian capital since President Vladimir V. Putin launched the war more than 4 years ago. No deaths were immediately reported, but the large-scale assault seemed likely to feed fears among Russians that the Kremlin's ability to isolate society from the impacts of the war was sharply eroding. That would usher in a new stage for a conflict that has now run longer than World War I. For days, lines have formed and rationing has been implemented at gas stations in dozens of Russian regions as persistent Ukrainian drone attacks on oil refineries and processing facilities have threatened a fuel shortage. Ukraine has taken particular aim at Crimea, the peninsula that Russia illegally annexed in 2014, with a range of strikes aimed at cutting off the region's supply lines. The Russian economy has also begun suffering from the cost of the war in a way that the Kremlin has managed to avoid for years. President Volodymyr Zelensky of Ukraine, in a voice memo shared with journalists on Thursday, warned, quote, "If Ukraine burns, then your Moscow will burn as well," close quote. Mr. Zelensky cast the drone onslaught as a response to an attack this week on the Pechersk-Lava Monastery complex in Kyiv, one of the holiest sites in Eastern Orthodox Christianity. Russia claimed that the complex had been hit by an errant Ukrainian interceptor missile. Mr. Zelensky has been emboldened by technological and production advances in Ukrainian drone warfare that have enabled his government to send larger swarms of drones into Russian airspace and overwhelm defenses. The Russian Defense Ministry said that during the attack on Thursday, it downed 992 drones countrywide, the largest number in a single attack in the war, and a significant increase in scale from prior Ukrainian onslaughts. Hardliners in Russia responded to the assault by urging the Kremlin to unleash the country's full military capabilities to prevent Ukraine from escalating attacks within Russia's borders. How much further the Russian military can go without turning to nuclear weapons is unclear, but the calls from the hardliners raise the prospect of a new cycle of escalation, with the virtual stalemate along the front line giving way to competing airborne bombardments far from the battlefield. We must strike the enemy mercilessly without hesitation, Andrei Grulov, a former general and a lawmaker in Russia's governing party, told the Russian news outlet RTV1. He called on Moscow to eliminate the entire leadership, destroy all command centers, bring the entire industrial sector to its knees, and achieve success at the front. It is far from clear whether the increased pressure at home will push Mr. Putin to end the war. Moscow has stated that it will not stop fighting until its forces take the rest of the Donetsk region in eastern Ukraine, or the land is handed over in a peace deal, as Washington proposed last year. Kyiv still holds a swath of territory about twice the size of Rhode Island in the region, which includes cities that have been heavily fortified since 2014. Mr. Putin did not address the Ukrainian attack during comments on Thursday afternoon at a summit of Southeast Asian leaders in the Russian city of Kazan, and Russian state news broadcast minimized the attack. In more upbeat news to share, live updates section of the Times, Knicks fans jam parade route to celebrate long-awaited champions. The sidewalk viewing pens along Broadway hit capacity hours before the 10 a.m. Eastern Time start of the festivities. Fans have waited more than five decades to accelerate an NBA champion, to celebrate an NBA champion. Lower Manhattan was a roaring sea of orange and blue Thursday morning as New York Knicks fans jammed the route of a ticker tape parade that is stepping off at 10 a.m. The sidewalk viewing areas filled up before 8 a.m., the police said, and people just outside them clambered onto trucks, scaffolding, and any other elevated stationary object to try to get a glimpse of the action. At the Bravo Cafe and Deli, dozens of fans who were unable to get into the parade route are eating bacon, egg, and cheeses and waiting to watch the beginning of the event on a TV hung to one of the deli's walls. Among them was Dacquan Caldwell, 37, from Brooklyn, who arrived downtown at 5 a.m. but was not in time to get a spot on Broadway. "We just came to get something to eat, but this is where we're going to watch the parade." Some elected officials have arrived for the ceremony. Queens Borough President Donovan Richards, State Senators Eleanor Marie and Councilman Chi Os were debating who got here first. All of them said they had arrived around 6 a.m. Marie, who ran for mayor against Mamdani and lost last year, is a notoriously superstitious fan. My colleague Emma Goldberg wrote last week about how Marie eschews watch parties and won't buy any new Knicks gear until after the championship, fearing accidentally jinxing his team. Today, Marie is wearing a shirt celebrating the team's championship that is so new it still has a sticker on it. In a related article, Knicks accept a White House invitation to celebrate title, owner says. James Dolan said he was, quote, very proud, close quote, to bring his championship team to Washington. It would be the first NBA team to visit the White House with Trump as president. The Knicks have accepted an invitation to visit the White House and celebrate their first championship in more than 50 years, James Dolan, the team's owner, said in a radio interview on Wednesday. The Knicks would become the first NBA team to visit the White House in President Trump's tenure. During his first term, Mr. Trump publicly sparred with the league's top players, who refused to go to the White House. But Mr. Dolan, a longtime friend of Mr. Trump's, said during an interview on WFAN, a sports radio station, that the team would be visiting Washington. "I've known him for 30 years, and I'm very proud to bring the team to the White House," Mr. Dolan said. A White House official said the administration had been in communication with the Knicks and that officials expect to host the team in the near future. A date has not been determined. According to the official, who spoke on the condition of anonymity to describe private planning conversations, Mr. Trump attended Game 3 of the finals at Madison Square Garden last week and sat with Mr. Dolan in a suite. The president was raucously booed when he was shown on the arena's video board. It was the only game that the Knicks lost during the series, which they won in five games against the San Antonio Spurs. Championship teams across professional and amateur sports have visited the White House for decades, but the practice grew less common and strongly politicized after Mr. Trump became president. That shift was perhaps most pronounced in the NBA, with many professional basketball players and coaches who supported Democrats denouncing Mr. Trump's policies and rhetoric, particularly regarding social justice issues. In 2017, during his first term, Mr. Trump publicly sparred with players such as Stephen Curry and LeBron James. Mr. Curry, who helped lead the Golden State Warriors to an NBA championship, said that he would not accept an invitation to the White House. In response, Mr. Trump wrote in a post on Twitter that the invitation was withdrawn. The next year, the commissioner of the NBA, Adam Silver, told ESPN that he found a disparaging remark the president had made about immigration to be discouraging. In 2024, Mr. Silver donated $1,000 to Kamala Harris,

Jessica S. Tisch, the police commissioner, as fake Knicks fans and novices. Mr. Trump often attended games at Madison Square Garden during the 1990s when the team developed a reputation as a physical, tough-minded group and made the finals twice. He has praised the current team, including its star players Jalen Brunson and Karl-Anthony Towns, as it tore through the playoffs this spring. During an interview on Inside the NBA on the Madison Square Garden court at Game 3, Mr. Silver described Mr. Trump's visit as a unifying event. He touted Mr. Trump's bona fides as a Knicks supporter. "He was a fixture at Madison Square Garden," Mr. Silver said. "He's a genuine Knicks fan." In other news, presidents line up for Obama's long-awaited center in Chicago. Today's opening is expected to draw four former presidents, as well as Bruce Springsteen, Bono, and Jennifer Hudson. Chicago has seen years of planning and legal fights. It took more than a decade of planning, a messy court battle with preservationists, and years of plotting construction. But the Obama Presidential Center will finally be unveiled on the south side of Chicago on Thursday. The opening itself will be a star-studded party, concert, and celebration, a rare event that is expected to draw four former presidents, George W. Bush, Bill Clinton, and Joseph R. Biden, Jr., along with Barack Obama himself. An invitation was not extended to President Trump, who recently compared the center to a trash heap. Bruce Springsteen, Bono, and Jennifer Hudson will perform. Senators raced to show up for votes in Washington on Wednesday so they could hop on planes to Chicago. For Chicagoans, the opening of the $850 million 19-acre museum campus has been a long time coming. It was two mayors ago, in 2015, when President Obama announced that the museum would be built in his adopted hometown of Chicago. Since then, the museum and everything that has come with it, a playground, a public library, a sledding hill, has slowly come together in Jackson Park near the University of Chicago campus. "The museum is not just a reminder of Mr. Obama's presidency," said Rahm Emanuel, a former chief of staff in Mr. Obama's White House, who was also mayor of Chicago in 2015 and helped with what he called the, quote, "hustle, calculation, maneuvering, and jostling," close quote, to bring the museum to the city. "For the city as a whole, it's a billion-dollar infusion of an investment that pays dividends way beyond the $1 billion specifically on the south side," Mr. Emanuel said. "This is generational. The Obama Foundation, which has paid for the new center with private donations, said that 250 people would work at the museum, and 1 million people were expected to visit the campus each year. Tickets are $30 for adults and $26 for Illinois residents." On the evening of the opening, as Chicago was drenched by heavy summer rain, workers scurried outside the center in Jackson Park, putting finishing touches on preparations, as streets nearby were blocked off in anticipation of the crush of visitors on Thursday. On the grassy expanse of the Midway Plaisance nearby, a giant screen was erected to broadcast the ceremony to Chicagoans who wished to gather and watch from the lawn. Even in the pouring rain, visitors near the museum angled for a glimpse of it from behind the imposing barricades. Tarek Adia, a writer from McLean, Virginia, had just arrived in Chicago on a train from upstate New York solely to have a look at the museum. "He had no particular agenda other than looking at the museum from the outside," he said, straining to read the text imprinted on the outside of the 225-foot granite-covered tower that is sometimes called the Obamablisk. "More than anything," Mr. Adia said, he hoped the museum would live up to its promise. "I hope it builds community."

0: community, he said. Alexei Giannoulias, the Illinois Secretary of State and a longtime friend of Mr. Obama, said he had been inundated by friends and acquaintances who were asking for help securing tickets to the museum. Parenthesis, tickets are already sold out through November. Close parenthesis. Mr. Giannoulias brought his family for a sneak peek of the museum last month and found himself moved to tears, he said. The museum will bring visitors and investment to the South Side, celebrate a historic presidency with deep roots in our city, and serve as a reminder that the city remains a place where big ideas and big projects can thrive, he said, adding that the center brought a certain sense of pride to Chicagoans because of Mr. Obama's connection to the city. The Obamas have always emphasized that this museum was not intended to be a traditional presidential library, but also a community hub, a sprawling campus with a garden, a basketball court, and performance spaces. Mr. Obama's records will be stored by the National Archives. The museum was built along Lake Michigan in Jackson Park, at the edges of Woodlawn and South Shore, neighborhoods that experience frequent gun violence. In April 16th, a 16-year-old boy waiting for a bus outside Hyde Park Academy was shot to death just two blocks from the Presidential Center. Residents said they had mixed feelings about the museum, hope that it will bring more development to the neighborhood, but also fear that it will usher in so much gentrification that their rents will go up. The Reverend Corey Brooks, a conservative pastor in neighboring Woodlawn, has been a frequent critic of the center, questioning whether it will have a positive impact on the residents who live in the community. But he said he had received an invitation to the opening ceremony and intended to be there. Anything they spent $800 million on in our neighborhood makes it imperative that I see it, he said. Turning to sports news from the Athletic portion of the New York Times for Thursday, June 18th, the World Cup so far, surprisingly excellent. This article by Michael Cox. There's a long-standing World Cup tradition that by the end of the tournament, when the television montages provide glorious two-minute summaries of a whole month that makes everything look wonderful, generally gets forgotten. It comes about 5 days in when the presenter turns to the pundits and almost breaking conventions of sports broadcasting, asks something like, "Is it fair to say we're still waiting for the World Cup to really burst into life?" This is generally followed by pundits saying that with a bit of luck, things will pick up once Brazil, or sometimes Argentina, have played. No one has said anything like this about the 2026 World Cup. Even putting aside the various off-field stories which have understandably dominated the build-up, there were several reasons to think that the tournament might, at least initially, be a little arduous. This is the first 48-team World Cup, which means quality is reduced and third-place sides progress, perhaps encouraging safety-first football. The climate was considered an issue. The threat of empty seats would compromise the intensity. This was surely a slow burner. Instead, after the first round of group matches, all 24 of them, the realistic conclusion is that the football has been as good as could reasonably be expected. There have been great games, great stories, and great players underlining their place in history. Every day has given us something. This is also the first World Cup hosted by three separate nations, and it would be unreasonable to judge the success of this format after one match, when the grueling journeys are yet to come. But this essentially provided a handy boost to the tournament, regardless of which country the tournament takes place in, perhaps the exception of Qatar. A good share of the energy comes from the host. Usually this is on the opening night, and then things settle down. But with three different host nations able to start the tournament with a bang, the exuberance had more longevity. The atmosphere in Mexico City for Mexico's 2-0 win over South Africa looked fantastic. Canada couldn't win, but at least sparked celebrations with a late equalizer against Bosnia and Herzegovina. Then the United States provided a performance even their biggest supporters couldn't have expected, featuring slick interplay and some fantastic goals in a 4-1 destruction of Paraguay. There have been several very good games and arguably, more crucially, no terrible games. The most testing game thus far, Ghana's 1-1 win over Panama, produced a stoppage time winner. With so many more games, perhaps there is more opportunity for something to happen. The most telling match was maybe New Zealand and Iran's 2-2 draw. These sides are not going to win the competition. They probably won't make the round of 16. It was the fourth game of the day and felt like an obvious opportunity to switch off, recharge, and go against the next day. But those who gave it a go discovered it was thrilling, energetic, end-to-end, and full of great goals. Only 0-0, as it happens, was possibly the most thrilling game of the lot, as Cape Verde held on a momentous goalless draw against European champion Spain. So far, the underdogs haven't been completely out of their depth, and in defeat have provided some great moments. On the other outsiders, Qatar snatched a late equalizer against Switzerland. Carrico was thrashed by Germany, but even they had their moment when Loveno Comencia made the score 1-1. Similarly, Iraq made it a 1-1 against Norway. Jordan hit an equalizer against Austria. And DR Congo leveled against Portugal. Uzbekistan scored against Colombia. Okay, only DR Congo hung on. But these haven't been pure also-rans. And then at the same time, the individual superstars have turned up. Tuesday was the best day for this. Kleiman Mbappe hit 2 goals and we started to wonder whether he would end the tournament. Considered the World Cup's best player with a 3rd starring tournament. Later, Lionel Messi hit a hat trick to remind everyone he remains a world beater. In between, Erling Haaland scored twice for Norway. Football is increasingly consumed through individuals rather than teams, maybe in the U.S. in particular, and the top players have thus far delivered. Personally speaking, having been in Dallas for 2 great games, Japan's 2-2 Netherlands and England 4-2 against Croatia, I have been delighted by the attacking intent and the constantly changing game state. In a related article from the World Cup, has the race to score most World Cup goals ever looked so good? Day 7 recap. Of course, this is only the first week of action. Tournaments are remembered based on the quality of the matches at the business end of the competition, in particular the final, and the identity of the winners. The 2002 World Cup took a while to get going, but the final ended in thrilling fashion with popular winners, so we remember it fondly. Euro 2004 was largely very enjoyable, but many found Greece's defensive-minded approach dull, so it's rarely spoken about these days. But so far, this tournament has been excellent. This hasn't been a World Cup for dipping in and out of. For skipping games, it looked like foregone conclusions. We're always told that the World Cup isn't about football. It's really about fans, about culture, about internationalism. Well, yes, but it also is about football. And the football rarely starts off as entertainingly as this. The movie review from the New York Times for Thursday, June 18th, is the top story, Toy Story 5 review. The machines have come for the children. In this latest installment of the popular franchise, Woody and Buzz Lightyear are back and must contend with Bonnie's memorizing new toy. Again, this is today's review of Toy Story 5. The gang's all here again in Toy Story 5, Pixar's latest, far from greatest, adventure about a collective of children's playthings. There's Woody, of course, the long-faced, loose-limbed cowboy whom Tom Hanks has voiced since time immemorial, a.k.a. 1995, when the first movie in the series opened. Back then, Woody was the kindly king of his range, a charmed world in which toys magically come to walking, talking life when humans aren't around. Like his fellow inhabitants, Woody then belonged to Andy, a sweet boy who broke hearts, on screen and off, as he grew older and began to put away his supposed childish things. By the end of the fourth movie, Andy was a fading memory. Woody was in the wild, having embraced the identity of a lost toy, and the rest of the prefab playmates were home with another youngster, Bonnie. Now voiced by Scarlett Spears, Bonnie is the ostensible center of this new movie, though, as in the past, the story focuses more on her playthings, their sense of their own purpose, and how they navigate their home life and the larger world. Much like their children, the toys need to negotiate fears and existential threats through trial and error, and while they can seem near indestructible, time has predictably taken its toll. That's certainly true of Woody, who pops into Bonnie's bedroom for a complicated reunion with pals, including his best bud Buzz Lightyear, Tim Allen, a dim bulb in a bubble helmet. From the outside, Woody seems much the same despite the handkerchief draped over his body like a poncho. It's a look that evokes Clint Eastwood's Man with No Name, gunslinger in the Sergio Leone westerns, an allusion that seems more directed at film nerds than most normal grown-ups. Each constituency may also chuckle at Woody's substantial paunch and his bald spot, the consequence of much hat doffing. Time is yet again on the menu in Toy Story 5, though in ways that the crew behind the scenes never satisfyingly manages. The director, Andrew Stanton, whose credits include Wall-E, has been involved in the making of all the movies in the series, and here, with the co-director Kenna Harris, he has cooked up a story that again revisits some big questions. On its cheery face, this is a movie about an imaginative, acutely shy child who yearns for human friendship. It's about loneliness and wanting to belong. It's also about some of the complex themes, play, individuality, obsolescence, consumerism, that this series has taken up both glibly and touchingly from the start. Among the most harrowingly topical now is how people hold on to their humanity in the age of techno-capitalism, even as it reduces individuals to commercially exploitative data. In other words, Bonnie gets a tablet called Lilypad. It is a cutish gadget, Greta Lee, at least from the outside, with a green bezel topped by a smile and two gaga eyes. It looks like a frog swallowed an iPad, or maybe the reverse, and while that sounds as creepy as its authoritarian demand, Bonnie is soon as zombified by its screen as the other tots across the city, their faces bathed in eerie blue-white light. The machines have come for the children, which upends Bonnie's toys, including her favorite, Jessie, a cowgirl. Like Woody, Jessie has a pull string and looks like she was manufactured when the filmmakers were kids. Like him, she is very capable of coming to the rescue. There is only so far that the filmmakers, who work, after all, at a famously technologically innovative studio, can push this story, and so, predictably, they simply stop pushing and instead wiggle around the thornier issues while spending too much time on another dreary Pixar romance. More happily, Stanton and team introduce a few other newcomers, including a plucky girl, Blaze, who has, a halo of springy hair and her own toys, an action figurine in what looks like a pink tutu included. Blaze adds a welcome jolt to the proceedings, which, despite some high-flying moves, never achieve liftoff. It's fine, pretty, and amusing, but if no one's heart seems in it, perhaps it's time to make way for other toys. With that, we conclude reading of the New York Times for Thursday, June 18th. This has been Eldridge Carr on behalf of the Cleveland, Ohio Sight Center Network for Radio, wishing you a great day, a great weekend, and thanks for listening.
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2: Next is a brief poetry moment. The following is a sonnet by John Keats. When I have fears that I may cease to be. When I have fears that I may cease to be, before my pen has gleamed my teeming brain, before high-piled books and charactery hold like rich garners the full ripened grain, when I behold upon the night-starred face huge cloudy symbols of a high romance, and think that I may never live to trace their shadows with the magic hand of chance. And when I feel, fair creature of an hour, that I shall never look upon thee more, never have relish in the fairy power of unreflecting love, then on the shore of the wide world I stand alone, and think till love and fame to nothingness do sink. This is Ellen Mayer, looking forward to being with you again.

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0: And now it's time for readings from La Guía magazine, from our reader, Beatriz Muniz.

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0: 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It is designed to help individuals with low or no vision manage feelings of depression, anger, anxiety, and stress. It is a safe place to share ideas, thoughts, and feelings, as all information shared is confidential. The program gives clients the opportunity to meet and communicate with people who are dealing with similar challenges, fostering newfound hope. Contact Anthony Griffin at 216-658-4675 for more info. Again, that's Anthony Griffin at 216-658-4675. Staying Connected. The Staying Connected group is a monthly meeting held for 6 months for clients that have completed the Vision of Success program. Staying Connected gives clients additional opportunities to hear from speakers and receive ongoing support from their peers who are sharing similar experiences. Contact Stephanie O'Donnell at 216-658-4679 for more info.

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1: Well, hello, everybody. This is Jake Frigo for Cleveland Sight Center Radio. Thank you for being with me. As always, it is terrific being with you. And today I will be reading some selections from the online version of the Wall Street Journal, dated June 16th, 2026. And let's get right into our content. I'll start with the latest opinion piece from famous and popular Wall Street Journal columnist Peggy Noonan. And here is her latest piece, Rocky and the Love of America. There is a subtitle, Theme of the Bicentennial Blockbuster. Anyone can come here from anywhere and become anything. As I said, this is written by Peggy Noonan, and it is dated June 11th, 2026. And here is her piece. We've recently been touching on themes connected to personal biography and the observations of Russian diplomats. This week, we will go full hoke in a piece about a little bit of hokiness that, 50 years ago, America saw right through and embraced to its deepest heart. A prelude. We need more love in things. The 250th anniversary of the Declaration of Independence, a transcendent moment in the political history of man, comes in a few weeks. Do we sense the mounting excitement? I do not, not yet. But we should all be gentle about it and treat it as something with meaning, and also maybe use it as a corrective for our kids and the young people in our lives. They haven't seen America publicly loved a lot the past few decades. I think the right approach to this moment is a little romantic realism, and we might jumpstart it by watching a movie. As Walker Piercy wrote in his 1961 novel titled The Moviegoer, movies can reflect and express a people's spiritual condition. His protagonist, small-town stockbroker Binks Bolling, would go to the movie house, follow the images on the silver screen, and feel he was escaping the malaise, the everydayness of his life. Quote, "The fact is, I am quite happy in a movie, even a bad movie," end quote. They may be artificial, but they make everything seem realer. Even your own boring neighborhood feels realer if it appears in a movie, as if its existence had been confirmed. Bolling admitted his richest memories weren't of personal milestones. Quote, "What I remember is the time John Wayne killed three men with a carbine and the time the kitten found Orson Welles in the doorway in The Third Man," end quote. So, 50 years ago, America's bicentennial was a giant and memorable event. The tall ships in New York, the tapping of the Liberty Bell in Philadelphia, the parades and fireworks. But what most captured the spirit of 76 wasn't murals of Revolutionary War marchers with drums and flags or the Bicentennial Minute on CBS TV. It was a movie, the biggest Hollywood grosser of the year. Everyone went. The tagline on the original poster said it all. Quote, "His whole life was a million-to-one shot," end quote. Rocky was hokey, sentimental, dealt freely in stereotypes, but it summed up, without even trying, what a spectacularly new thing in history America was, because the meaning of the movie was the American promise. Anyone can come from anywhere and become anything. The mook from the mean streets can become a champ. That's all. It's the oldest story in America. Movies, like people, have a historical context, and Rocky's was Watergate, Vietnam, a bad economy, high inflation. People were feeling stupid to have believed all those things they believed in after World War II. And the little movie came along and lifted everyone's spirits, reminded us of the romance in the realism. They started filming in January 1976, The no-name actor who wrote the script, Sylvester Stallone, would star. They shot it quickly and for just more than $1 million. It was rough and scrappy filmmaking, handheld cameras, and insufficient permits and permissions. Rocky Balboa is a stumble-bum club fighter making $65 a fight and working on the side as collection man for small-time mobsters. He can't pay for his locker at the gym, lives alone in a rented room with two pet turtles and a poster of Rocky Marciano on the wall. There's a girl named Adrian who works in a pet shop. He goes by, tells her the parakeets are like flying candy. She's shy. He woos her. Rocky, by his own description, quote, "I'm a plate of leftovers. I'm at least half a bum," end quote. Adrian thinks maybe she's half a bum, too. Still, he's a fighter, respects his craft, and she is grateful to be loved. Here enters Apollo Creed, heavyweight champion of the world, a brilliant showman inspired by Muhammad Ali. The anniversary of 1776 is coming, and Creed wants to put on an extravaganza, a bicentennial super battle, a title fight to make money. But nobody will fight him. So he comes up with an idea, a title bout in the city that started America, Philadelphia, and he'll give some local fighter a chance, some Snow White underdog. Quote, "This is the land of opportunity, right?" End quote. They chose Rocky Balboa, who calls himself the Italian Stallion. "Italians discovered America, right?" Creed asks. "The people will love it." Aspects of our racial theatrics were well in place, were well-known cliches 50 years ago. And so Rocky begins his famous punishing regimen, up at 4, 5 raw eggs for breakfast, running through the streets and up and down the steps of the Grand Philadelphia Museum of Art, sparring with slabs of beef in a meat freezer. The night before the fight, he confesses to Adrian, quote, "All I want to do is go the distance," end quote. If he's still standing at the end, even if Creed has busted his head open, quote, "I'm going to know for the first time in my life that I weren't just another bum from the neighborhood," end quote. Creed enters the arena the night of the fight dressed as George Washington, on a big white horse, throwing dollar bills at the crowd. The crowd adores him. The first round, he toys with Rocky, stinging jabs, taunts. Rocky knocks him down. Creed has never been knocked down. His corner man tells him, quote, "He doesn't know it's a show. He thinks it's a fight," end quote. The next few rounds are the Battle of the Somme. Endless bombardment, but the battle lines don't move. Rounds 7 through 14 are Verdun, brutal attrition, with lines collapsing and reforming. When Creed knocks Rocky down, Rocky's trainer desperately shouts, "Stay down!" But Rocky gets up. Final round, they're exhausted, bloody. The bell rings. Rocky's still standing. The judges call a split decision. And here in the melee in the ring, in his great moment, Rocky doesn't boast or dance, turns away from the mics being thrust in his face. He just stops and bellows out the word that means most to him, Adrian! The mouth of a woman who believed in him, who helped him, a nobody just like him, mouths to his mook, Adrian! Because the point of everything is love, the central fact. Because love for a person, a people, God, is all that matters, and in the end, all that's left. She isn't a mouse now, Rocky, Rocky, and she fights through the crowd, through the hulking mob, to get to him. There are finer moments in American cinema, more brilliant, more profound, and poetic, but there is no greater moment in American cinema. And if you aren't moved by it, there is something wrong, and you must investigate your sodden heart. Anyone from anywhere can become anything. Life is hope, and the most crazily hopeful of all lives are lived, still, here. Why do you think the immigrants come? The old parchment proclaims we are all equal, free, and deserve a shot. That's the romance of this old place, and must stay the realism. This coming big birthday, let's just remember and remind. Quote, this story shall the good man teach his son, end quote. And that's all Peggy Noonan has to say about Rocky. For our next Wall Street Journal piece, let's get into some very current events, and I mean very as in today. Headline, the Trump-Iran deal allows Tehran to immediately sell oil. Subtitle, the agreement also waives banking and transport sanctions to facilitate transactions and early financial benefit. This article, it's a collaborative piece written by Dove Lieber in Tel Aviv, Summer Said in Dubai, and Alexander Ward in Geneva. And it is dated today, June 16th, 2026, and it came over the wire less than 15 minutes ago. Here's the piece. The U.S. will allow Iran to immediately begin selling oil and fuel under the deal to end the war, offering Tehran an early financial incentive to wind down the conflict, people familiar with the agreement said. The provision for waivers of sanctions on oil sales takes effect immediately upon signing the agreement this week and also covers necessary services including banking, transportation, and insurance needed to facilitate the sales, the people said. United Against Nuclear Iran, a nonprofit, said an Iranian supertanker carrying crude oil had left the port of Chabahar, crossed the U.S. blockade, and was sailing out of the Gulf of Oman Tuesday with its location tracker active, marking the first such instance since the start of the U.S. blockade in April. A senior U.S. official said Tuesday that even though Iran would get upfront sanctions relief for oil sales, sustained relief would be tied to Iran's performance on U.S. demands regarding issues like opening the strategic Strait of Hormuz and its nuclear program. Tehran would still not get immediate access to billions of dollars in frozen funds. The deal, which the administration says the U.S. and Iran signed electronically Sunday and will finalize this week, includes an extended pause in the fighting, lifts the U.S. and Iranian blockades in the strait, and sets the stage for extended talks on Iran's nuclear program. Many lawmakers and political officials in the U.S. and Israel are opposed to giving Iran financial relief and easing the pressure of the American blockade before securing major concessions. Allowing Iran to export its oil concedes a key point of U.S. leverage, but one the White House felt it probably had to give up to open the Strait of Hormuz, said Farzan Nadimi, an Iran-focused senior fellow with the Washington Institute, a U.S.-based think tank. Quote, the White House thinks that these kinds of sweeteners are required to make Iran make concessions, and otherwise it would be very difficult to make Iran continue negotiations, end quote, Nadimi said. He added that the U.S. could reimpose its blockade on Iranian exports as long as it keeps its military assets in the region. The Memorandum of Understanding envisions much greater financial relief if Iran goes along with American demands to destroy its stockpile of enriched uranium and dismantle its nuclear program. In a briefing Monday, senior Trump administration officials said the U.S. and Iran have discussed sanctions relief, restoring Tehran's access to some of its estimated $100 billion in frozen funds and a $300 billion fund to facilitate reconstruction and repair of war damage. Quote, we're going to be willing to be extraordinarily generous in opening up their economy and opening up the sanctions relief, end quote, one of the officials said. Quote, so, I would say everything is on the table, and at the same time, nothing is on the table if it doesn't come along with real performance, end quote. President Trump said on social media that the U.S. wouldn't contribute to the $300 billion fund. The question of financial benefits for Iran is among the most sensitive for Trump's effort to conclude the war. Trump has excoriated former President Barack Obama for flying cash into Iran after a 2015 nuclear deal went into effect the following January. Trump withdrew from that deal in his first term. Allowing oil sales could prove a more palatable means of providing Iran with financial relief. It lets Washington give Iran a tangible economic incentive that will help lower global energy prices, said Seema Shine, a former top official at Israel's spy agency, Mossad, and now at the Institute for National Security Studies in Tel Aviv. The deal already involved the U.S. lifting its blockade of Iranian ports, at which point Iran would likely have resumed its extensive oil smuggling operations anyway, Shine said. Quote, it's better to legalize it and benefit from that, end quote, Shine said. Under the Memorandum of Understanding, the U.S. is also willing to give Iran access to some of its frozen funds for payments determined by Iran's central bank, some of the people said. The U.S. has some flexibility on the release of assets and could give Iran access before the conclusion of a final agreement on the nuclear and other issues, one of the people said. Iran has said it wanted some $12 billion up front and $24 billion during the 60-day negotiation that would be opened by an initial agreement. Iran has an estimated $100 billion in assets rendered inaccessible by U.S. sanctions, mainly revenue from past oil sales and reserves. While less lucrative than sanctions relief, assets transferred to Iran can't be reclaimed, while sanctions can be reimposed, making the benefit more durable. The bulk of the frozen money sits abroad, most notably in China, from oil revenues generated over many years that can't be transferred to Tehran's sanctioned banking system. There are $6 billion in Iranian revenue the Biden administration allowed to be transferred to Qatar over a prisoner swap in 2023, and another $1 billion in Oman, both of which were informally blocked after the October 7, 2023 attacks on Israel led by Iran-backed Hamas. Iran also has an estimated $15 billion in Iraqi banks from sales of power and natural gas. That is the end of the piece. For our next Wall Street Journal piece, let's stay on the theme of very, very fresh stories representing very, very current events with a story titled SpaceX Agrees to Buy AI Coding Agent Cursor for $60 billion. Subtitle, deal comes days after SpaceX's historic IPO makes it one of America's most valuable companies. The article is written by Joseph Diavola and Becky Peterson, and it is dated today, June 16th, 2026, and came over the wire just about a half an hour ago. Here's the story. SpaceX said it would buy Cursor parent AnySphere. Reader's note, that is spelled AnySphere, AnySphere, for $60 billion. Striking a massive deal for an autonomous coding agent that could help the company catch up with its AI rivals after its blockbuster IPO. Cursor will receive $60 billion worth of SpaceX stock under the agreement, according to a filing released Tuesday. The deal comes days after SpaceX's historic public offering on Friday. SpaceX's market value is now nearing $3 trillion after its shares jumped 19% in their first day trading, another 20% Monday, and over 10% Tuesday morning. The stock pop vaulted SpaceX's market value over Amazon's, putting it in the top five most valuable U.S. public companies. Cursor Chief Executive Michael Truell said the deal with SpaceX would help it advance its frontier AI capabilities, quote, with the goal of building the world's most useful AI models, end quote. Cursor kicked off the vibe coding era and already brings in billions of dollars in annualized revenue. It was started by four MIT graduates in 2023 as an encrypted messaging startup, but has expanded into AI coding tools. Cursor makes a tool that allows developers to toggle between different AI models, from OpenAI and Anthropic to xAI and Google and others. The company competes with Anthropic's Claude Code and OpenAI's Codex, which can write code, debug software, and automate tasks. The Cursor deal could help SpaceX win over lucrative enterprise clients who have largely shied away from using its in-house chat assistant, Grok, which competes with Claude and ChatGPT. Elon Musk has positioned Grok as an anti-woke, truth-seeking chatbot, and it remains behind the leading models. SpaceX said in April that it had secured the right to buy Cursor. The company said at the time that it was working closely with Cursor on coding and AI. Quote, the combination of Cursor's leading product and distribution to expert software engineers with SpaceX's million H100 equivalent Colossus training supercomputer will allow us to build the world's most useful models, end quote, SpaceX said on X at the time. Colossus is an AI computing complex that Musk's xAI, now part of SpaceX, developed in Memphis, Tennessee. The company recently announced billions of dollars in cloud computing deals with Anthropic and Google, beefing up its financials ahead of the IPO with billions in new revenue each month. On X, Musk said that SpaceX reserved the right to cancel those agreements if his company needs to use the data center space. Cursor turned away acquisition interest from several major AI companies last year, the Wall Street Journal previously reported. The company closed a round of financing in November, valuing it at $29.3 billion. SpaceX's growing AI ambitions depend on the on-the-ground computing infrastructure that its xAI business has developed, but the company has said it needs more computing firepower. Cursor has grown into a leader in AI coding tools. SpaceX plans to use its space assets, including rockets and satellite manufacturing capacity, to compete with other AI heavyweights. It has asked regulators for permission to deploy up to 1 million AI satellites, saying that solar-powered orbital data centers could take on computing tasks that are currently being handled on the ground. SpaceX's deal for Cursor is expected to close in the third quarter of 2026. That's the end of the article. Our next Wall Street Journal article, it's a sober one, but it is one that deserves mentioning just in memory of our service members. Here's the title. 8 crew members dead in B-52 bomber crash at California Air Base. Subtitle, the crash occurred shortly after takeoff at Edwards Air Force Base. The article is written by Lara Seligman and Marcus Weisgerber, and it is dated today, June 16, 2026, and here is the piece. 8 crew members died Monday after a U.S. Air Force B-52 bomber they were on crashed shortly after takeoff at Edwards Air Force Base in California, the Air Force Chief of Staff said. Emergency crews immediately responded to the crash, which occurred at 11:20 a.m. local time, according to a social media post from the base. Quote, "It is with profound sadness that we mourn the loss of 8 teammates today at Edwards Air Force Base," end quote, said General Ken Wilsbach in a social media post on Tuesday. Quote, "My thoughts are with the bomber and test communities during this difficult time. I am keeping the families, friends, and loved ones affected in my prayers," end quote. A towering plume of smoke was seen in the skies over the base after the crash, according to photos posted on X. Quote, "An Air Force B-52 Stratofortress carrying 8 people on a routine test mission crashed today shortly after takeoff at 11:20 a.m. Pacific Daily Time," end quote, according to a statement from the base posted on social media. Quote, "Initial indications are that the crash was not survivable," end quote. The crash of the Boeing-made plane is under investigation, according to the statement. 2 of the 8 crew members were Boeing employees, the company said. A spokesman declined to describe the employee's role. However, it isn't uncommon for defense contractors to support military aircraft, especially during flight testing. The B-52, which came into service in 1952, has been a staple in the Air Force since the Cold War. Originally designed for long-range nuclear strikes, the plane has been a workhorse used to strike targets with non-nuclear weapons during the decades-long military campaigns in Iraq and Afghanistan, and more recently, against Iran. The B-52H, which is still flown today, was delivered in the early 1960s. The Air Force uses 4 of its 76 B-52s for testing. A U.S. official said it was one of the test aircraft that crashed on Monday. The 8-engine bomber has been used in recent years as a mothership aircraft for hypersonic weapons. The Air Force is planning to retire and replace the 1960s-era engines on the B-52 with modern engines that are more fuel-efficient. The new engines, along with other upgrades, including new radars, are supposed to keep the plane flying until the aircraft marks a century in service. Edwards is home to some of the Air Force's most secretive research. It houses the Air Force Test Center, Air Force Test Pilot School, and the National Aeronautics and Space Administration's Armstrong Flight Research Center. Chuck Yeager's 1947 flight that broke the sound barrier occurred at Edwards, as did the first landings of the space shuttle in 1981. The base was closed Monday, and all incoming aircraft were diverted elsewhere. The Air Force has had, quote, "significant challenges with respect to aging," end quote, aircraft, said retired Lieutenant General David Deptula, Dean of the Mitchell Institute of Aerospace Studies, noting that the aircraft that crashed was roughly 65 years old. Quote, "The Air Force is the oldest and the smallest it's ever been," end quote, Deptula said. Quote, "That's a result of decades of underfunding and delayed operations, and not just sustained, but increased operational demand," end quote. That's the end of the article. The next Wall Street Journal article comes from the world of tech, with an article titled, "The Teachers Getting $50,000 Bonuses Thanks to a Massive Meta Data Center." Subtitle, "Jump in Sales Tax Receipts in Louisiana Parish Provides New Talking Point in Debate Over AI Construction Boom." The article is collaboratively penned by Megan Bobrowski and Ben Eisen and is dated June 11th, 2026, and here is their combined piece. A school district in Louisiana says some of its teachers will receive bonuses of more than $50,000 this year thanks to increased tax revenue linked to a Meta Platforms data center construction project. Local officials said the windfall for teachers, funded by a portion of the parish's sales tax, reflects an influx of economic activity that is helping to revitalize a slumping region. The parish brought in $42.9 million in sales and use tax for the first 9 months of the current fiscal year, more than double last year's total, according to the Northwest Louisiana Finance Authority. Meta also separately made a $22.4 million tax payment to the parish in May, it said. The bonuses, which for some teachers might be larger than their salaries, come at a moment when public opposition to data centers is swelling in the U.S., with their effect on affordability high on the list of concerns voiced in polls and in public comments. More than half of respondents in a new Reuters Ipsos survey said they would oppose a new data center in their community. An ordinance passed in 1968 lets the school board collect a 1% sales tax to fund teacher bonuses. The Richland Parish School Board said in a news release that teachers would get bonuses of as much as $50,935 this year, up from a maximum of $10,200 last year. It is unclear how many teachers will get the full $50,000. Salaries in the school district range from $29,504 to $52,335, according to the latest available data on the district's website. Quote, "As you can see, things like this are huge benefits to our people here," end quote, said Scott Franklin, a director of the parish's Chamber of Commerce. A former rice farmer, Franklin sold land for the data center to Meta. Quote, "Anybody that complains about teachers getting a $50,000 check, they just instantly lose all credibility with me," end quote, he said. Meta and other tech companies have increasingly been seeking talking points to counter the surge in negative sentiment, which threatens to impede the build-out of computing capacity needed for their AI models and products. When it first announced the plans for Meta's 4 million square foot Louisiana data center called Hyperion, the state's economic development body said the $10 billion facility would directly create 500 local jobs, indirectly stimulate the creation of 1,000 more, and employ 5,000 workers in its construction.

cost of construction through an alternative mechanism. The company took advantage of a new state and local tax break program for the purchase or lease of data center equipment. Meta makes one annual tax payment to Richland Parish that is equivalent to 1% of its purchases. A representative for the Northwest Louisiana Finance Authority said. Meta made its first payment in May, totaling $22.4 million, the representative said. The local school district gets more than 50% of that payment. Once construction of the data center is complete, Meta will pay property taxes on the completed facility at a discounted rate. The company gets a tax abatement of 80% for a set number of years, but still has to pay the remaining 20% in the meantime, the finance authority said. As part of the agreement, Meta has to employ a minimum of 500 people at the site at all times. Quote, sales tax at that level may be somewhat temporary, end quote, Franklin, the Chamber of Commerce director, said. But property taxes, quote, will live forever, end quote. Friday Ellis, the mayor of the biggest nearby city, Monroe, estimated that Meta's data center has brought roughly 8,000 new workers to the area. The project stretches for miles with numbered gates. Equipment is everywhere, and the site is so busy that it has created traffic on the surrounding roads, a Wall Street Journal reporter who visited the site in March observed. Once completed, the facility will cover an area equivalent to 70 football fields. Richland Parish has about 20,000 residents, according to the most recent census count, and its population had been declining before signing the Meta Data Center project. The population of nearby Ouachita Parish, which includes Monroe, had also been declining. Quote, we've been in a batting slump for probably three decades. Like most southern towns, we've really exported talent, exported business, end quote, Ellis said of Monroe. With sales tax revenue now rising, Monroe's city school district also said Thursday that teacher bonuses this year would be 38% higher than last year. The Richland Parish School District's bonus checks are sent out twice a year, in June and December, to supplement teachers' salaries, and the amounts distributed are dependent on the amount of tax collected, according to a document from the Richland Parish School Board. The rural district had 163 full-time teachers in the 2024-25 school year, according to the latest available data from the National Center for Education Statistics. Support staff will get bonuses of as much as $17,472, up from $3,323 last year. Other teachers will get bonuses of varying sizes, depending on how long they have worked in the district. News Corp, owner of the Wall Street Journal, has a content licensing partnership with Meta. Reader's note, that's, I guess, just a disclosure, but it also ends the article. Our next Wall Street Journal article is titled, Work from Home is Here to Stay, Even If Some CEOs Don't Love It. Subtitle, big companies keep trumpeting return-to-office mandates, but the amount of time Americans work remotely is barely budging. The article is written by Justin LaHart and is dated June 15th, 2026. And here is Mr. LaHart's piece. Work from home is hardly over. In fact, it's probably here to stay. The past couple of years have seen a drumbeat of big companies announcing, to great fanfare, that they are requiring employees to spend more time in the office. Home Depot, Target, Microsoft, 3M, Intel, the list goes on and on. Quote, I come in.

0: And where is everybody else? End quote, complained J.P. Morgan Chase chief executive Jamie Dimon in a recording that leaked to Barron's in early 2025. The bank required its employees to come back to the office 5 days a week, starting in March last year. But across the broader economy, the evidence suggests that the return to the office has stalled out. An average of 26% of paid full days were work from home in May, according to a monthly work from home survey run by economists Jose Maria Barrero, Nicholas Bloom, and Stephen Davis. That is down, but not by much, from the 27% registered 2 years earlier. It was about 30% in 2022, when companies were transitioning away from the pandemic. But in 2019, before the pandemic struck, Labor Department figures show that about 7% of days were worked from home. Quote, the data does seem at odds with the Jamie Dimon story of the world where remote work is dead, end quote, said Emma Harrington, an economist at the University of Virginia who studies remote work. Instead, remote work rates appear to have reached a new equilibrium, with far more people working from home at least part of the time than before the pandemic. Other data tell a similar story. Castle Systems, a security company that tracks access card swipes, puts average workplace occupancy across 10 major cities just slightly higher than a year ago. Cell phone data collected by technology company Placer.ai found that average office visits per working day in May were about 32% below May 2019 levels. In the same month last year, they were about 35% below that 2019 level. The disconnect between the high-profile return-to-office mandates from some large companies and the broader data could in part be because, big as they are, those companies account for just a portion of the 163 million strong U.S. workforce. Of course, many people can't work remotely at all. Factory workers, emergency room nurses, cooks, they all have to come in. Nearly two-thirds of workers are on site all the time, according to the Work From Home survey. Only about 1 in 10 are fully remote, with hybrid arrangements far more prevalent. Some employers are finding ways to nudge workers back to in-person work, such as promoting workers who show up more often or requiring new hires to be in office. But for others, work from home apparently works. Bloom, a Stanford University economist, points out that many of the chief executives who run big companies are on the older side. In recent survey work, he and his co-authors found that employees at companies with young chief executives worked from home more frequently than companies with older executives at the helm. Quote, if you look at CEOs who were 40 or under during the pandemic, they're far more likely nowadays to have at least hybrid in their companies, end quote, Bloom said. Quote, older CEOs generationally are just less used to it, end quote. It is part of why Bloom thinks that in the future, there will be more work done remotely rather than less of it. Older bosses will, over time, retire and be replaced by younger people who are more comfortable with employees working from home some of the time. Nor is it just younger CEOs who are more receptive to work from home. The same is true of younger companies, noted Prith Waraj Choudhury, an economist at the London School of Economics. This matters because, historically, job growth in the U.S. has been driven not by well-established companies, but by smaller startups on their way to becoming tomorrow's behemoths. Quote, these are the companies which are investing in management practices to make this model work and some of these companies will scale up and become the next set of large companies, end quote, he said. Harrington, the University of Virginia economist, isn't sure that work-from-home rates are destined to pick up substantially, but does imagine there could be a gradual rise as technology that enables people to work remotely continues to improve. That could benefit some groups. In research with economist Matthew Kahn, for example, Harrington has shown how work from home has enabled more women with children to remain on the job. Separately, Labor Department figures show that there has been a substantial increase in employment for people with disabilities since the pandemic, probably due at least in part to the flexibility of working from home. But she worries about some of the drawbacks that come with work from home's benefits. In research published in the journal Science this month, she and Natalia Emanuel and Amanda Palais presented evidence that remote work has made Americans lonelier and more mentally distressed. The three economists also have forthcoming research in the Quarterly Journal of Economics showing that younger employees benefit from working in proximity to more senior employees, and presenting evidence that the rise of remote work might have hurt the job prospects of young college graduates. Moreover, the benefits of work from home can show up right away, at least for workers. Hours saved on commuting or the ability to run a load of laundry during the day. But the drawbacks take longer to manifest. Quote, you're not building the skills that you would have in person, and that kind of slow burn can make people less productive in the long run, end quote, said Harrington. That is the end of the article, and reader's note about the author, Justin LaHart. He is an economics reporter based in New York. Previously, he was a Heard on the Street columnist and wrote the Ahead of the Tape column. That is the end of our time together today. Again, this is Jake Frigo signing off for Cleveland Sight Center Radio. As always, it's been terrific being with you. I really appreciate your investment in time and being able to express some of these articles from the Wall Street Journal to you. I just appreciate you being with me. And until we have the opportunity to speak again next time, God bless.
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2: Well, hello again. This is Mike Musgrave, and today I'll be reading more poems from Shel Silverstein's book, Falling Up, with some brief descriptions of the illustrations. Hope you enjoy it. Remote a Dad. And this one illustrates a child pointing a remote control at a dancing adult with a stew pot on his head and money flinging from his hands. It's just like a TV remote control, except that it works on fathers. You just push the thing that you want him to do, and he does it without any bother. You want him to dance? Push number 5. You want him to sing? Push 7. You want him to raise your allowance a bit? You simply push 11. You want him quiet? Just hit mute. 14 will make him cough. You want him to stop picking on you, yelling and telling you what not to do, and stop bossing you for an hour or two? Just hit power off. No grown-ups. No grown-ups allowed. We're playing a game. And we don't need be carefuls or don'ts. No grown-ups allowed for forming the club. And the secret oath must not be shown. No grown-ups allowed. We're going out for pizza. No, no one but me and my crowd. So just stay away. Oh, now it's time to pay? Guess what? Grown-ups allowed. That ends my readings of Shel Silverstein's poems for today. I hope you've enjoyed it, and please have an enjoyable rest of your day. Goodbye.

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0: 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And Friday nights, we have 2 hours of Story Hour. 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And at 11, listen to scary stories from the golden era of radio. 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The chapters air chronologically from week to week, so don't miss a single week. And on Sunday nights at 11 p.m., you can hear a rerun of Friday's episode airing of Sword of Shannara, in case you missed it. All these shows change ever so often, so be sure to stay tuned to these programming updates to find out when new stories are added. Thanks for listening. And now it's time for USA Today, here on the Cleveland Sight Center Network.

now it's time for USA Today for Tuesday, June 16th, 2026. U.S.-Iran finalize a deal to end war. Despite agreement, key details remain in limbo. Article by Christopher Kahn, Charles Ventura, Bart Jansen, Tao Nguyen, and Francesca Chambers. The United States and Iran were set to begin a week of high-stakes diplomacy after announcing on the 14th of June a framework deal to end the war and reopen the Strait of Hormuz, a preliminary agreement that has already pushed oil prices lower but leaves the fate of Iran's nuclear program to future negotiations. The deal with the Islamic Republic of Iran is now complete, President Donald Trump said in a Truth Social post on the 15th of June. Congratulations to all. I hereby fully authorize the toll-free opening of the Strait of Hormuz and, simultaneously herewith, authorize the immediate removal of the United States naval blockade. After the United States and Israel started the war, Iran began exercising control over the Strait of Hormuz, imposing maritime fees and transit regulations for vessels passing along the vital trade route. Trump has said that the Strait of Hormuz, a key waterway for 20% of the world's oil and natural gas, will reopen as part of a preliminary agreement between the United States and Iran. Vice President J.D. Vance said he expects the strait to be open toll-free in the long term and hopes the text of the preliminary agreement with Iran will be released this week. A memorandum of understanding tied to the deal outlines a suspension of any tolls in the strait for 60 days, followed by plans for regional talks about the future, the New York Times reported. Iran had not charged tolls on the Strait of Hormuz before the war, meaning the deal largely restores conditions that existed before it. Vance, no more back channels. Mediators will be facilitating a series of meetings this week before the agreement is expected to be formally signed on the 19th of June in Switzerland. In an interview on CNBC, Vance said Iran's foreign minister and House Speaker will represent Iran at the signing. Many details of the deal are to be sorted out, he added. Vance said the United States is now in direct talks with Iranian leaders, a range of whom are expected to attend the formal signing. We're not passing messages through various back channels anymore. We're actually talking to them, Vance said. And when you talk to them, you figure out what's real, what's fake, what are they serious about, what are they not serious about. The vice president added that Washington is willing to change its relationship with the Iranian regime if its leaders are willing to change their relationship with the United States. Companies await mine removal. Trump, on the morning of the 15th of June, was traveling to the Group of Seven meeting in France, where the framework will be a major topic of discussion. G7 nations, Britain and France are leading a coalition of nations that have volunteered to help demine the Strait of Hormuz and ensure the safe passage of commercial ships once fighting in Iran has ceased. Shipping companies in Asia and Europe said confidence in restoring travel through the waterway could take weeks to rebuild, despite the U.S.-Iran deal. Oil prices fell about 5% on the 15th of June based on the agreement to halt fighting, while talks continue about Iran's nuclear program. But shippers want to hear about plans to remove the mines. Initial reactions in the shipping industry are muted, Jeske Bank analyst Haider Anjum said in a note to clients. The shipping companies probably want to wait until it is clear that the agreement holds, as we have already had Hormuz open for a very short time twice before. Nuclear deal, Lebanon uncertain. While the agreement is expected to reopen the strait and bring an end to the fighting, many key details remain unresolved, including how the two sides will address Iran's nuclear program and Israel's strikes against Iran-backed group Hezbollah in Lebanon. In an interview with the New York Times, Trump said, if Iran failed to reach a final nuclear accord with the United States, he would restart military attacks on Tehran or make the United States the guardian of the Middle East in return for 20% of the region's revenues. Meanwhile, fighting eased in southern Lebanon after the U.S.-Iran deal was announced, but authorities warned more than 1 million people who have evacuated during the war not to rush home yet. Pakistan, which mediated the truce between Tehran and Washington, said the deal called for the immediate and permanent termination of military operations on all fronts, including Lebanon, where Hezbollah has attacked Israel. The declaration brought relative calm to southern Lebanon, Reuters reported, based on Lebanese and foreign security sources. But Israeli Defense Minister Israel Katz said his country wouldn't withdraw from security zones in southern Lebanon, Gaza, and Syria, and would retaliate if attacked. UN calls for maximum restraint. The United Nations Human Rights Chief Volker Turk on the 15th of June praised the preliminary agreement between the United States and Iran and urged the countries to exercise restraint so a lasting peace deal can be reached.
I welcome the announcement that the United States and Iran have agreed on a peace deal that provides for an immediate and permanent ceasefire, the reopening of the Strait of Hormuz, and a framework for further negotiations, he said in a statement. At this fragile moment, it is clear all sides need to exercise maximum restraint and work to implement the agreement reached quickly and in good faith, he added. End of article. White House hosts a brutal Trump brand birthday bash. Article by Swapna Venugopal Ramaswamy. Washington, call it the Donald J. Trump Spectacular, a Vegas meets White House extravaganza at dusk. Seated under the claw, a 90-foot-tall arch adorned with glimmering stars and stripes lights looming over a Coliseum-style arena on the White House's South Lawn, the president, on his 80th birthday, spent the evening of the 14th of June taking in a series of Ultimate Fighting Championship mixed martial arts cage matches. Trump sat ringside next to the eight-sided fighting enclosure known as the Octagon, flanked by First Lady Melania Trump and UFC CEO Dana White. The high-octane event, which historians have called unprecedented, coincided not just with the president's birthday, but also Flag Day, and was billed as part of America's 250th anniversary celebrations. As Trump and White first walked over from the Oval Office to the arena holding about 4,000 people, the crowd, featuring Trump family members, business honchos including Facebook's Mark Zuckerberg, and Paramount Skydance's David Ellison, cabinet secretaries and U.S. service members, erupted in cheers. Military jets soared over the White House during the national anthem. Trump's family along for the ride. For Trump, it was a family affair, a show he took in after a family birthday dinner at the White House. The president and first lady were seen chatting frequently throughout the event. Sitting right behind them was their son, Barron, 20, who made a rare public appearance. The youngest of the president's children, Barron lives in the White House and attends New York University's campus in Washington. All five of Trump's children attended the event, including newlyweds Donald Jr. and Bettina Anderson, who were married in May. Trump's daughter Ivanka, who helped plan the event, was there with her husband Jared Kushner. Tiffany Trump and her husband, Michael Boulos, and Eric Trump were also ringside. Some of the president's grandchildren were there too. Family members even joined the president in the blood-soaked ring at the end of the event to congratulate the winner of the last bout. The crowd cheered and howled as the fighters made their way in from the White House to the arena, giving the event a carnival-like vibe. Violent sport, pugilistic president. The first of the seven fights featured Diego Lopes of Brazil against American Steve Garcia. The Brazilian won the fight and climbed the octagon fence in victory. The crowd went wild. The visuals of fighters warming up inside the White House and sauntering down the Truman balcony, many of them wrapped in the American flag, was an unusual spectacle indeed. But for Trump, the event was on brand. After all, this is a president who, immediately after an assassination attempt in Butler, Pennsylvania, in July 2024, defiantly pumped his fist in the air, blood dripping from his face, declaring, "Fight, fight, fight!" It has since become a rallying cry for his supporters, and a portrait capturing the scene is displayed prominently in the White House. The vicious combat sport reflects the president's own brand of combative, take-no-prisoners politics. He has had nasty nicknames for people who cross him and has openly called for the arrest and prosecution of judges and state prosecutors. After defeating fellow American Kyle Dockhaus, fighter Bo Nickall praised the president. "I've got to thank President Trump for making this happen," Nickall told White in an interview inside the Octagon, adding that the president is a special person. Trump seemed to enjoy the adulation. He hates his birthday. Though the president's opponents have argued the event is undignified and not worthy of the White House, "Those are subjective questions of taste," said Jeffrey Engel, founding director of the Center for Presidential History at Southern Methodist University in Dallas. What's troubling to Engel is that the president is profiting from it. He pointed to President's Trust having purchased $15,000 to $50,000 worth of stock in TKO Group Holdings, Inc., parent company of UFC, in March. "What I think is indisputable is that the president of the United States is using the White House and using the White House lawn to make money for himself," Engel said. "We're seeing huge multinational corporations literally putting their logo in television sightline of the White House." The cage featured advertisements from Crypto.com and Scott's Miracle-Gro, among other brands, including Trump's Truth Social platform. Barbara Rez, a former executive vice president at the Trump Organization who oversaw construction, said she was surprised he was even celebrating his birthday. "He hates his birthday," she said, recalling an incident in late 1980s when some of Trump's female employees decided to throw him a surprise birthday party. "They had a cake made to look like a record," said Rez, who worked on major projects such as Trump Tower in New York in the 1980s. "He wanted it to be over very quickly. He hated that people took time off.
The only reason she says Trump planned the extravaganza is to make money for himself. He thinks it will make him look like this big shot, she said. But for Trump's base and spectators at the White House, the event was a show of strength and patriotism. Chants of USA, USA, USA echoed through the People's House and grounds. End of article. Supreme Court won't hear tariff challenge. Justice's move paves way for new Trump action. Article by Maureen Gropp. Washington. The Supreme Court on the 15th of June declined to hear from businesses challenging President Donald Trump's tariffs on China, which he imposed in 2018, under a different law than the emergency duties the High Court struck down in February. The justices' decision not to review a ruling upholding those tariffs could embolden the administration as it seeks to replace many of the emergency tariffs Trump tried to impose last year. And it leaves in place import fees that companies opposed to the tariffs said are costing American consumers nearly $75 billion a year. At issue were some of the tariffs imposed during the first Trump administration on imports from China under the 1974 Trade Act, which allows the United States to take action against another country's unfair trade practices. In June, the U.S. Trade Representative's office proposed tariffs of up to 12.5% on imports from 60 countries it says haven't done enough to crack down on forced labor. If implemented along with recent changes to steel and aluminum tariffs, the amount of money collected could replace roughly half the projected revenue loss from the Supreme Court's ruling against Trump's other tariffs, according to the Nonpartisan Committee for a Responsible Federal Budget. Using the Trade Act instead of the emergency authority to impose tariffs is a more complicated process. But once the administration conducts fact findings and holds hearings on another country's trade practices, it's still too easy to dramatically ratchet up the tariffs, the companies challenging the 2018 tariffs had argued. HMTX Industries and other flooring and electronics businesses hurt by the tariffs said that's what happened after China retaliated for an initial round of tariffs on $50 billion in imports, prompting the first Trump administration to impose additional duties on $320 billion worth of imports. The administration did so using authority under the Trade Act to modify existing tariffs. But Congress nowhere gave the U.S. Trade Representative the vast power to engage in an open-ended trade war under that modest modification provision. Lawyers for the businesses that challenged the tariffs said in their appeal, they said the court should settle whether there are limits on the administration's ability to expand tariffs under the Trade Act, arguing it's all but inevitable that the government will use the loophole again. The administration countered that the law does not restrict its ability to respond to developments as long as the new tariffs are not radically transformative. And if Trump does use the Trade Act again to impose tariffs, the Department of Justice wrote in a filing, the court will have ample opportunity to address the scope of those provisions. End of article. Court rejects death row appeal backed by Penn and Teller. Investigative hypnosis was used on key witness. Article by Maureen Gropp, Washington. The Supreme Court on the 15th of June rejected an appeal from a Texas death row inmate whose case had gotten the attention of magicians Penn and Teller. Lawyers for Charles Flores, who was found guilty of shooting a suburban Dallas woman in 1998 during an attempted robbery of her home, had argued his trial was irreparably tainted by junk science and official misconduct. Police used investigative hypnosis on a key witness who testified that she saw Flores go into the woman's house. Penn and Teller filed a brief supporting Flores, telling the Supreme Court that, as master manipulators of perception, they have an obligation to expose flim-flam when they see it. Penn and Teller acknowledge that they are experts in magic, not law, their lawyer wrote. But they believe there is something fundamentally amiss in the justice system if flim-flam like investigative hypnosis can be used by law enforcement to reconfigure the gap-laden memory of a key witness in a capital prosecution. A neighbor of the murdered woman initially described seeing two white men with long hair go into the victim's home. She failed to pick Flores, a Hispanic man who had short shaved hair, out of a photo lineup. And the composite computer drawing she produced did not resemble him. Flores's lawyers argued that the witness was then primed to change her memory through a hypnosis session that included such questions as whether the hair of the man she saw was short, shaved, and neatly cut. Does he have it neatly cut or is it trimmed? The witness was asked of the man she had said had long, dirty hair. Near the end of the session, the officer told the witness she would be able to recall more of these events as time goes on. At the trial, 13 months later, after Flores' photograph had appeared in news stories, the witness testified that she was 100% sure she saw Flores go into the house.
Prosecutors argued Flores has had multiple chances to challenge his conviction. 2 weeks before Flores was scheduled to be executed in 2016, he was given a chance to raise new concerns about the witness's identification of him. After an evidentiary hearing, Flores was denied a new trial. The Supreme Court declined to hear appeals from Flores in 2021 and again in 2022. Prosecutors told the Supreme Court that Flores's latest appeal essentially repackaged and reasserted the same claims. Flores's attorneys countered that he's raising new information, including a new consensus in the scientific study of eyewitness memory. Although Texas passed a law in 2013 to help people show that since discredited science contributed to their wrongful convictions, the state's highest criminal court has ruled against every death sentence prisoner who has invoked that law, they pointed out. There is a Texas-sized due process problem burdening death-sentenced individuals like Flores with credible claims of innocence, his attorneys wrote to the court. End of article. Feds dismantle climate change monitoring. Scientists decry loss of vital information. Article by Denevoils Pulver. The National Science Foundation has begun dismantling a major ocean monitoring network more than a decade earlier than planned. Some scientists say it will be a tragic loss of crucial information about the world's warming oceans. The dismantling will end most of the monitoring in one of the nation's most advanced continuous observing systems less than halfway through its intended 25-year lifespan. Researchers warn that the loss of measurements will limit efforts to better understand ocean phenomena, including marine heat waves, hurricanes, fisheries, and long-term shifts in climate, even as the oceans reach record warm temperatures. The Science Foundation-funded Ocean Observatories Initiative oversees web-like arrays of instruments and sensors from the surface to the seafloor in remote ocean regions. The foundation will remove four of its last five arrays by the end of summer 2027. According to a statement by Jim Edson, a principal investigator for the initiative and senior scientist at Woods Hole Oceanographic Institution. The reason for the removals remains unclear. In a media statement, the foundation indicates it's shifting to a more nimble approach and new scientific priorities. But part of its justification has been questioned and challenged by the National Academies of Sciences, Engineering, and Medicine and authors of a key academy's report. The announcement comes after dramatic budget cuts were proposed in 2025. Like other federal agencies and programs, the foundation has been under pressure to slash budgets and staff and to de-emphasize work on what has been called climate alarmism by members of the Trump administration and its supporters. Scientists say deep ocean network filled gaps in monitoring. The Ocean Initiative, which came online in 2016 at a cost of more than $360 million, originally included seven arrays. It's a marvelous scientific experimentation. From the surface to the deepest part of where they are moored, said Craig MacLean, a former acting chief scientist for the National Oceanic and Atmospheric Administration. The hundreds of instruments are separate from the network NOAA uses to monitor global ocean conditions for climate outlooks and weather forecasting, MacLean said. The Global Ocean Observing System that we base our climate and weather prediction forecasts on is safe. The Ocean Initiative is not, to the frustration of MacLean and many other ocean and climate scientists. Removal of the array off the Pacific Northwest coast is underway and expected to be complete later in June, according to Edson's statement. Three others will follow in the Gulf of Alaska, on the continental shelf off New England, and in the Irminger Sea southeast of Greenland. After the dismantling, only a cabled array that monitors seismic and volcanic activity along the Juan de Fuca tectonic plate off the Pacific Northwest will remain. Two arrays in the southern oceans off South America were discontinued in 2018 and 2020. Though the foundation said the decade of data produced by the initiative will remain online and accessible, real-time data streams and observing capabilities at those locations will come to an end. What the instruments measure. The arrays track marine heat waves, collect data on how the ocean influences hurricanes and other events, and improve the understanding of fisheries and other marine ecosystems. The instruments measure temperature, salinity, oxygen levels, currents, and more, said Suzanne Pellison, director of public relations for Woods Hole Oceanographic Institution, a Science Foundation partner on the initiative. Annual maintenance costs were estimated at roughly $40 million a year. The program has generated billions of megabytes of data, physical, chemical, biological, and geological, and supported researchers in science, government, and industry, Pellison said. Fisheries researchers, for example, use the data to monitor water currents and fish movement. NOAA did not respond to questions about the role of the monitoring arrays.
researchers see risks for climate, fisheries, and national security. The removal will increase the risks to coastal communities, local economies, and national security, Mark Spalding, president of the nonprofit Ocean Foundation, told USA Today. It means less focus on flood risk, less data for commercial fisheries, and fewer data points on the Atlantic overturning meridional circulation, a key weather driver, Spalding said. In a series of LinkedIn posts about the monitoring network, Spalding noted that even though the nation has sophisticated satellites that essentially see the skin of the ocean, they can't measure what's happening down through the ocean depths to track salinity, acidity, oxygen, and more. The 2026 budget proposed cutting the initiative by 80% over the next 10 years, but that drew protests from the Science Foundation's partners. After the initial budget pushback from initiative partners last summer, Congress went out of its way to fund the program, Spalding said. To him, the foundation's decision to remove the system from the sea anyway feels a little bit like a child who didn't get its way. In a statement to USA Today, Mike England, the Science Foundation's head of media affairs, said dismantling the arrays aligns with a wider strategy of a nimbler approach to prioritize support for evolving scientific priorities and emerging technologies, as well as smart lifecycle management within its research infrastructure portfolio. Pushback on strategy shift. The Science Foundation attributed the dismantling to recommendations in the 2025 National Academies of Sciences, Engineering, and Medicine report. Forecasting the Ocean, the 2025 to 2035 Decade of Ocean Science. However, report authors and the National Academies quickly disagreed. The closing had nothing to do with anything we concluded in the report, said James Yoder, a co-chair of the panel that produced the report, and an author on a similar report 10 years earlier. The committee recommended that the Science Foundation continue funding core infrastructure, including the observatories, he said. The committee also recommended a separate and independent review to consider how the next version of the initiative could meet future needs in response to some valid concerns raised by other scientists, said Yoder, an emeritus professor at the University of Rhode Island. Because the arrays were designed from the beginning to measure change in the world's oceans, he said it became a target for the Trump administration. The two arrays in the southern oceans were canceled during the previous Trump administration. During the Department of Government Efficiency, DOG era in 2025, nearly $500 million in grants and contracts were cut from the Science Foundation. And in April 2026, the White House dismissed the entire appointed board that oversees the foundation. The foundation's latest strategic plan, 13 pages compared to 72 in 2022, does not mention climate change. This administration wants to purge anything to do with climate out of the federal government, Yoder said. For example, because of concerns that the 2025 report would be canceled, Yoder said the authors went through and tried to get as many of the climate words as they could into some other form. There's definitely a climate theme to the arrays, Yoder said. The only array that doesn't have a climate theme is the one they're leaving alone for right now. A critical moment in climate research. Concerns about real and growing threats from climate change make removal of the Erminger Sea Array a particularly tragic loss, McLean said. For one, its location near Greenland makes it a hot spot for national security and economic security, he said. For another, its observations could be critical to settling questions about the overturning circulation, a major current that moves heat energy around in the Atlantic. Some scientists say their models show the circulation could collapse, causing catastrophic impacts in the world's weather. Yoder said researchers are still trying to work out whether the current is slowing, and if it is, whether that's natural or occurring because of the Greenland ice melt. There's an argument between people who do models and people who measure, he said. The people making the measurements don't see a slowdown. If the instruments are pulled out, there will be no way to validate or not what the models show. Likewise, Yoder said the timing for removing the array off the Pacific Northwest is silly, with a potentially strong El Niño developing. Left at sea, the array could produce important data about the weather-altering climate pattern known to kill seabirds, mammals, and fish, he said. But that's the first thing they're going to yank out. No existing observing system fully replicates the combination of capabilities provided by the initiative, said Woods Holes Pellison. The unique value of the arrays come from their scale, duration, and continuous observations of physical, chemical, biological, geological, and atmospheric processes. Scientists urge investment. The inability to sustain long-term, continuous observations will be the biggest loss from removing the arrays, she said. It would also mean the loss of the expertise and experience required to design, deploy, and maintain other advanced marine observation systems.
In a statement, the Science Foundation encouraged researchers to continue working with the decade of data so it can appear in proposals, publications, and presentations. The National Academies released a follow-up statement on the 9th of June, preserving and improving the initiative and other ocean-observing infrastructure is critical to advancing U.S. ocean science at a time when other countries, including our competitors, are increasing their investments in ocean science and advancing their capacities. End of article. Missouri plane crash leaves 12 dead, including 11 skydivers. Article by Drew Pittock and Amanda Lee Myers. 12 people are dead after a skydiving plane crashed in Missouri, according to Bates County Emergency Management. Dennis Jacobs, director of Bates County Emergency Management, told USA Today that 11 people aboard the plane were skydivers, and the other person was the pilot. The plane, identified by the Federal Aviation Administration as a Pacific Aerospace P-750, crashed the 14th of June, just after takeoff from Butler Memorial Airport in Butler, Missouri, about 65 miles south of Kansas City. It's the deadliest crash in the airport's roughly 50-year history, said Jacobs, who also is the airport manager. Of the 11 skydivers, 9 were experienced and 2 were set to take tandem jumps, Jacobs said, adding that multiple horrified witnesses saw the crash, including some loved ones of those on board. One lady that was there was watching her brother on the plane, and his wife was there too, and she was supposed to be on the plane with them, Jacobs said. He said the wife was a regular skydiver who was bumped from the flight by a tandem jumper. The private plane, operated by Skydive Kansas City, had departed from Butler Memorial Airport and turned around for an unknown reason before crashing near a local highway about 11:20 a.m. local time, according to Bates County Emergency Management. Skydive Kansas City flew numerous trips over the weekend, Bates County Emergency Management said. The plane took off Sunday but struggled to climb. It tried to make a rough turn before crashing to the horror of those watching. They weren't able to get over 100 feet off the ground, Jacobs said, adding that the weather was beautiful. It very likely will be an engine problem, but we won't know until the NTSB report, he said, referring to the National Transportation Safety Board. Troopers were on the scene, assisting the Butler Police Department and the Bates County Sheriff's Office, the Missouri State Highway Patrol said in an ex post the 14th of June. Emergency crews and law enforcement, including the Missouri State Highway Patrol, the FAA, and the NTSB, were searching the area. Bates County Emergency Management told USA Today no survivors were found along the flight path. The investigation was expected to last several days, Bates County Emergency Management said. End of article. AI firm Anthropic halts top models over foreign access. Government order sees risk of jailbreaking Mythos models, in the wrong hands, could dramatically accelerate sophisticated cyber attacks, particularly in sectors such as banking, which rely on complex, interconnected, and often decades-old technology systems, experts say. Article by Aisha Bakchi. Artificial intelligence company Anthropic says it's having to abruptly disable its most advanced AI models for all users after the U.S. government ordered it to suspend access to the models for foreign nationals. In an order Anthropic received the 12th of June, the government directed the company to suspend access to Fable 5 and Mythos 5 for all foreign nationals, citing national security concerns, Anthropic said in a statement the 12th of June. The order wasn't specific on the concerns, but the company believes the concern is a method of jailbreaking Fable 5, the company said. Jailbreaking refers to a user bypassing built-in safety features that are meant to prevent the AI platform from completing sensitive tasks, the company said. To date, the government has only given us verbal evidence of a potential narrow, non-universal jailbreak, which essentially consists of asking the model to read a specific code base and fix any software flaws, the company said. Anthropic rolled out an AI model named Claude Fable 5 earlier in June, representing a new tier of capability it calls Mythos Class. The model includes guardrails to prevent its use in risky areas such as cybersecurity, which some users have complained are overly broad, Anthropic said. Mythos models, in the wrong hands, could dramatically accelerate sophisticated cyber attacks, particularly in sectors such as banking, which rely on complex, interconnected, and often decades-old technology systems, experts say. Anthropic said that despite its compliance with the order, it doesn't believe a narrow potential jailbreak should lead to recalling a commercial model that hundreds of millions of people have access to. If this standard was applied across the industry, we believe it would essentially halt all new model deployments for all frontier model providers, it said. Anthropic's relationship with the government ruptured earlier this year after it refused to let the U.S. military use its AI models for domestic surveillance and fully autonomous weapon systems. The government responded by putting Anthropic on a supply chain blacklist set to take effect later in the year.
Responding to the company's public statement, Pentagon Chief Information Officer Kirsten Davies said in a social media post that the War Department, formerly the Defense Department, is fully behind the President and Pentagon Chief Pete Hegseth in prioritizing national security. Some things are simply more important than revenue cycles, clickbait, and pre-IPO valuation, Davies said, referring to the valuation of a company before it raises capital by selling shares to the general public for the first time. America first, always, Davies added. Anthropic confidentially filed for a U.S. IPO in May, edging ahead of rival OpenAI in the race to reach public markets. End of article. Britain unveils social media ban for under 16s, sweeping move limits gaming, live streaming. Article by Paul Sandel and Sarah Young. British Prime Minister Keir Starmer said on the 15th of June he would ban social media sites for children under the age of 16 and impose restrictions on gaming and live streaming platforms in a fight back against big tech that goes further than any other country. The sweeping changes will give kids their childhood back, Starmer said, outlining measures against platforms including Snapchat, TikTok, and Instagram, as well as gaming sites that allow strangers to communicate with children. It is clear to me a full ban is the right choice, he told a news conference. It will make a huge difference. It will make our children safer. It will make our children happier. It will give them more time, more security, more freedom to grow up, more opportunity. Britain will use a similar model to Australia, which enacted a ban last December, the government said. It will cover platforms that also include YouTube, Facebook, and X, but messaging services such as WhatsApp and Signal will not be included in the ban. Britain will also introduce world-leading blocks on harmful functions such as live streaming and stranger communication with children under 16. Is there a situation in the offline world where you would just let your child pair up with a stranger, an adult that you don't know anything about? No, so we're taking action on that, Starmer said. Ban in place by next spring? The government already has the powers to take the first steps in any ban, he said, with regulation to follow by the end of the year and a prohibition in place around next spring. Britain increasingly has toughened its approach to tech companies in recent years, urging or forcing them to impose age verification, adapt their algorithms, and, most recently, prevent children from circulating nude images taken on mobile phones. But with a growing awareness of the mental health risks posed by children spending too much time online, Starmer has decided to go further after speaking to parents and considering the evidence from Australia. Starmer, who is likely to face a leadership challenge in the coming weeks, said people rightly expected action. Australia was the first country to ban social media for children under 16, blocking them last December from platforms including TikTok, Alphabet's Google O, YouTube, and Meta's Meta O, Instagram, and Facebook. Since then, a raft of countries has said they are looking to regulate access to social media amid mounting concerns over the impact on children's health and safety. Extensive consultations. Britain has consulted teachers, parents, and young people on new restrictions, including a possible ban for those younger than 16, as well as curfews, app time limits, and curbs on what the government calls addictive design features. It received more than 116,000 responses from parents, industry, and young people. More than 83% of parents who responded said risks from social media outweighed benefits, while 90% backed a minimum age of 16 to access social media platforms. While many parents and politicians back a ban, some psychologists have said there is no proof that it would work, and a group of school children in London told Reuters they had a conflicted relationship with the technology. End of article. We asked American parents what they want. Article by Amira Boland and Allison Silkowski. Read the news, talk to your friends. And a common thread emerges. American parents of young children need more time. Policy debates often talk about parents rather than to them. At the start of 2026, we went directly to the source and asked parents and caregivers of kids under six across the country, income levels, ages, gender, a deceptively simple question: what do you actually want your life to look like?

and we risk missing out on important moments. Nearly 3 in 4 of respondents said they wanted more quality time with their children, something that governments and employers can deliver through new and creative policies, as well as tried and true things we know families want, like paid leave. The answers are clear. The backdrop to this national survey is sobering. Birth rates have been falling steadily for nearly 2 decades, with the U.S. fertility rate hitting a record low in 2024 at 1.6 births per woman. The financial pressures on families are unrelenting and growing. In 39 states, for example, the annual cost of childcare now exceeds the cost of a year of college tuition and is rising faster than inflation. More parents are working than ever, and nearly 2/3 of parents report burnout. The burden is neither forgiving nor restricted to the parent or caregiver alone, with documented adverse effects on children's behavior and emotional development. Here's what we learned from the parents in our survey. They want control over their time, their finances, and their choices. They want to be at the dinner table rather than having to work a few extra hours to afford dinner on that table. They want to care for their youngest children without being penalized in lost earnings, advancement, and retirement security for leaving the workforce. They want to be able to trust the people caring for their child while they're at work. They want to be able to stay home and take care of a sick kid. They want to spend an afternoon together outside at a park. These shouldn't be wish list items, but they are out of reach for most parents today, and they're even more unimaginable for those families with the fewest resources. We asked parents how challenging parenting is, and for most, parenting is challenging. Nonetheless, the parents' own perception of parenting is not as negative as the news or our politics might suggest. Our publicly available file shows that more than 50% of parents said it was somewhat challenging or not very challenging. Parents' descriptions of the most challenging aspects of parenting, taken together with other findings from the survey, suggest that it is not parenting in itself or in isolation that is stressful. One father in West Virginia summarized the most challenging thing about parenting as missing childhood milestones because he has to be away from his children. This is consistent with the finding that most parents said they wanted themselves or their partner to be the primary caregiver in the first year of their child's life. An astounding 15% of parents took no time off work at all after their child was born. Among those who did, a majority of dads and moms wanted more time off than they got. External factors that limit parents' ability to parent the way they wish they could, long work hours, second shifts, unreliable childcare, no time off, create compounding pressures. The challenges associated with parenting in the United States are not personal failings. This is a multiple system failure. And the policy implications, particularly at the state level, are real. Parents need policymakers. For too long, policymakers trapped in partisan corners have seemingly viewed solutions as either-or trade-offs, but parents don't all envision or want a single prescribed model of family life. No one type of work, leave, or childcare scenario was selected by more than 50% of parents. And these preferences change over the course of early childhood. There can then be no one policy-fits-all fix. From rural Texas to urban Illinois, families that may currently vote across the spectrum face many of the same constraints. Yet solutions offered by political leaders tend to speak to only a subset of them. Though there are promising efforts that offer glimmers of responsive policies, making true progress starts with listening to families. At least 20 states significantly increased their child care subsidy budget allocations for fiscal year 2026. In New York, city and state leaders have moved to establish universal child care, a policy that removes one of the largest recurring expenses faced by families. But family circumstances and needs differ, and effective implementation requires understanding what families envision universal child care to be, something that the New York City leaders are doing by listening to parents. Critically, efforts to get families more time and more cash are also advancing. Recently, Virginia became the 14th state to pass paid family and medical leave, and working parents in a mix of red and blue states are getting minimum wage increases this year. Policymakers at the federal level don't need to look far for inspiration. Employers also must help lead. Many actors have roles to play. In our survey, 66% of parents said that higher hourly wages, the top response, would make the most difference in achieving their ideal leave, work, and care scenarios. One Pennsylvania mother captured this sentiment by saying she needs to make more money in fewer hours to allow more time with family. Equitable access to higher wages requires action from legislators as well as employers. Meaningful time to be with family, flexibility, and part-time work are partly cultural shifts that companies must also help lead. 85% of women want to work, but more than half would ideally have part-time or flexible schedules. And 3 in 10 dads working full-time would like to be able to work less too. The infrastructure required to expand access to quality, affordable,

0: affordable childcare demands significant public investment and long-term commitment. But the through line is clear. Parents need the systems around them to be family-sustaining, not neglecting. Our team has been thinking about what a time-honored policy agenda could look like. Solutions are neither mysterious nor out of reach. They require only that policymakers, across the aisle, listen to what families are telling them. The parents who responded to our survey weren't asking for perfection, they were asking to be heard. The data is now on the table. The question is whether policymakers will pick it up. End of article. What's a tech neck? It could be damaging your kids. Article by Dr. Michael Gerling. On a regular basis in my clinic, I see patients who describe the same symptoms: a dull, persistent ache at the base of the skull, and a forward hunched posture that has become their new normal. What was once a complaint I associated with those in their 70s and beyond, or young adults with trauma, is now present in otherwise normal teenagers. The culprit is tech neck, or tech's neck, the progressive cervical strain caused by hours of forward head posture hunched over smartphones, tablets, and laptops. It quietly is becoming one of the most significant musculoskeletal health crises facing the adolescent population in America. The biomechanics are straightforward and alarming. In a neutral position, the human head weighs approximately 10 to 12 pounds. For every inch the head tilts forward, the effective load on the cervical spine nearly doubles. At a 45-degree angle, the position most teenagers adopt when scrolling through social media, the neck is absorbing the equivalent of nearly 50 pounds of force. Sustained over hours each day, this stress accelerates disc degeneration, strains musculature, and creates other symptoms. These are not minor medical notes. Left unaddressed, they lead to chronic pain, nerve compression, and, in severe cases, structural changes that require surgical intervention. The scale of this problem demands a proportional response, and that response must begin in our schools. Middle school and high school students represent the most at-risk population, precisely because their spines are still developing, and their device usage is at a lifetime peak. Studies show teenagers spending more than 8 hours per day on average, leering at smartphones with a downward neck posture. They rarely connect today's habits to tomorrow's consequences. Educate our teens to protect their spines. A nationally coordinated program integrated into health or physical education classes is not merely advisable. I believe it is a public health imperative. This effort begins with education. In response, the Gerling Institute has launched a national program of distributing free of charge a curriculum designed for health and physical education teachers to educate students about the mechanics of their own spines and connect daily use of smartphones to their long-term physical outcomes. Knowledge offers the means to change their behavior. When adolescents understand that the posture they hold during a 2-hour gaming session is placing the weight equivalent of a small child on their necks, many might adopt better habits. Physical education classes are already offered in schools throughout the country. They represent an underutilized vehicle for postural intervention. A well-designed curriculum would incorporate daily cervical mobility drills, strengthening exercises targeting the deep neck flexors and upper back musculature, and posture awareness training. These exercises take minutes, require no equipment, and deliver measurable clinical benefits. Programs of this kind have already demonstrated success in occupational health settings for adults, so there is no reason that they cannot be adapted for adolescents. "I'm so happy for these guys," he told ABC after a series-clinching 3-0 win in Game 6 against the Golden. "Prevention is more effective and less costly than treatment. The cost of inaction is not abstract. A generation of young people developing chronic cervical pain will place enormous demands on the healthcare system. Those people will experience a reduced quality of life during what should be their most vital decades. We know from other medical examples that prevention is always more effective and less costly than treatment. We mandate physical education. We teach students about nutrition, reproductive health, and substance abuse prevention. It is time we treated tech neck with the same seriousness. A national prevention program belongs in every middle and high school in the United States, not in the next decade, but now." End of article. Sporty, sporty, sports, sports. Hurricanes whirl off with NHL's Cup crown. Coach was captain in 2006 when Carolina won its first NHL title. Article by Mike Brem. Rod Brendamore got to lift the Stanley Cup in 2006 as the Carolina Hurricanes captain. 20 years later, he got to lift it for the first time as a coach. "Nights on the 14th of June. I wanted it as a player. I really wanted it, but I wanted it for these guys as a coach. It means so much to see how happy they are." Brendamore's team finally broke through in his 8th year as a Hurricanes head coach and 3 series losses in the conference final. His hard forechecking system can be wearing, but Carolina got through the first 3 rounds in 13th. games, so it had plenty of rest, and the coach made adjustments to get the team to rebound from a 2-1 series deficit against the Knights. center Jordan Stahl named MVP of playoffs. Hurricane center Jordan Stahl tied an NHL playoff record when he scored in each of the first five games of the Stanley Cup Final. That led to him winning the Conn Smythe Trophy as playoff MVP after a near-perfect game. 6. Rod Brind'Amour got to lift the Stanley Cup in 2006 as the Carolina Hurricanes captain. 20 years later, he got to lift it for the first time as a coach. "I'm so happy for these guys," he told ABC after a series-clinching 3-0 win in Game 6 against the Golden Knights on the 14th of June. "I wanted it as a player. I really wanted it, but I wanted it for these guys as a coach. It means so much to see how happy they are." Brind'Amour's team finally broke through in his eighth year as a Hurricanes head coach and three series losses in the conference final. His hard forechecking system can be wearing, but Carolina got through the first three rounds in 13 games, so it had plenty of rest. And the coach made adjustments to get the team to rebound from a 2-1 series deficit against the Knights. Center Jordan Stahl named MVP of playoffs. Hurricane center Jordan Stahl tied an NHL playoff record when he scored in each of the first five games of the Stanley Cup Final. That led to him winning the Conn Smythe Trophy as playoff MVP after a near-perfect Game 6. Stahl picked up the second Stanley Cup title in his career. He also won with the Pittsburgh Penguins in 2009, setting the mark for longest stretch between championships at 17 years. The previous mark of 16 years was held by Chris Chelios, 1986 to 2002. Stahl got to lift the Stanley Cup first this time as Hurricanes captain. He handed off to Frederik Andersen, who helped the Hurricanes reach the final with stellar play in the first three rounds. Stahl sat next to the Conn Smythe Trophy and his children during his post-game news conference. After the questions ended, his daughter asked about him dropping the gloves with Ottawa Senators captain Brady Tkachuk in the playoff opener. "Why did you punch that guy?" she asked. "Questions a need to answer, guys." Stahl laughed and said, "I'll answer that later." Andersen was second Carolina player to lift the Stanley Cup second. The team captain gets to lift the Stanley Cup, and the biggest question is which teammate gets it second. The answer after Carolina's 3-0 victory, captain playoff MVP Jordan Stahl handed it to goalie Frederik Andersen. "I did not expect that," Andersen told ABC. Andersen didn't play or dress in the last three games as Brandon Boosie started and excelled for three consecutive wins. But the Hurricanes would not have reached the final without the play of Andersen, who went 12-1 with 1.44 goals against average and a 931 save percentage in the first three rounds. "He's the reason we're here," Boosie told ABC. "He's a workhouse. I only got 3-1-2 games. He obviously deserves more of the credit. He's worked so hard for this and grinded so long." Andersen, in his fifth season in Carolina, clinched a trip to the final with a Game 5 win against the Montreal Canadiens soon after the death of Claude Lemieux, his longtime agent. Both Andersen and Vegas's Carter Hart had a tougher time in the final than in earlier rounds. Boosie went into the net in Game 3 with the Hurricanes trailing 4-0 in an eventual 5-4 double overtime loss. Brind'Amour told ABC on Sunday that Andersen was a little nicked up and not 100%. "I'm so proud of the team we have here," said Andersen, who has battled injuries in his 13-year NHL career. "It's shown throughout many years, but this year specifically, there's been so many guys stepping up at certain times, and it just really shows how good of a team we've been." One of those stepping up was Boosie. The Hurricanes also used two goalies in their 2006 run as Cam Ward replaced Martin Gerber in the first round. Boosie's arrival happened later. His arrival to the league also happened later as he picked up 31 wins at age 27 in 2025-26 when the Hurricanes gave him a chance at his first NHL action. Boosie, now a household name, hugged Andersen and also Brind'Amour after the clinching shutout win. "He believed in me," Boosie said of Brind'Amour. "He gave me that shot. I'll always be forever grateful." End of article. MLB Power Rankings. No question who best pitcher in NL is now. Article by Gabe Locke. It was just a National League series in early June, and no, the two best pitchers in baseball this year did not square off against each other. Yet it's hard to minimize the symbolic power of the Milwaukee Brewers and Jacob Mizorowski's weekend conquest of Christopher Sanchez and the Philadelphia Phillies. Mizorowski pitched the game of his life the 12th of June, a one-hitter with 15 strikeouts that set all kinds of high-water marks for maximum velocity and utter bloodless efficiency. 2 days later, after the Phillies squared the series, Jackson Churio jumped on the great Sanchez for a leadoff home run, jump-starting a series-winning 4-0 victory that dealt Sanchez his third loss in 15 starts. By weekend's end, the Miz had a firm lead over Sanchez, who posted a 55-inning scoreless streak, a record for a left-hander this month, in virtually every key pitching category. And the Brewers clawed their way to the number 2 slot in USA Today Sports MLB Power Rankings. I'm happy for the guys to be in a battle like this with a team built for the World Series, says Brewers manager Pat Murphy. That's what this whole thing's about. To be in these environments as much as you can, keep your poise. A look at our updated rankings. 1. Atlanta Braves. A second injured list stint for Ronald Acuna Jr. due to barking hamstring. 2. Milwaukee Brewers plus 1. Kyle Harrison overcomes 10-run Vegas debacle to outpitch Christopher Sanchez. 3. Los Angeles Dodgers minus 1. One of these times, Yoshinobu Yamamoto will get his no-hitter or perfect game. 4. New York Yankees plus 1, now 14-10 against the American League East after winning series in Toronto. 5. Tampa Bay Rays minus 1. Craig Kimbrell wobbly in his first 2 appearances off IL. 6. Cleveland Guardians. How does one replace Jose Ramirez? You simply hope he's a fast healer. 7. St. Louis Cardinals. Alec Burleson having a first half worthy of MVP consideration, non-Otani division. 8. Chicago White Sox plus 2. They just took a series off the Dodgers. This is getting alarming. 9. Philadelphia Phillies minus 1. Adolis Garcia's likely season-ending injury will have them scouring for outfielders on the trade market. 10. San Diego Padres minus 1. What a week for Samet Taylor. First major league homer, 9 hits, 8 RBIs. 11. Chicago Cubs plus 1 win 3 in a row for first time in 5 weeks. 12. Seattle Mariners minus 1 should get that big dumper back this week. 13. Arizona Diamondbacks. Gabriel Moreno's hot streak means 8 consecutive starts, 6 at catcher. 14. Washington Nationals plus 4, 8-1 minus 1 over their last 10 series. 15. Pittsburgh Pirates minus 1. Paul Skeens has given up 8 homers, nearly matching the 11 he yielded last season. 15. Toronto Blue Jays minus 1. Catcher Tyler Heineman, designated for assignment as Brandon Valenzuela, 7 homers, 115 adjusted ops, proves worth during Alejandro Kirk's absence. 17. Texas Rangers. Corey Seager misses third straight game with mild concussion symptoms. 18. Miami Marlins, plus 4. Max Meyer goes 15 starts without a loss, longest streak to start season since Tony Gonsolin in June 19, 2022. Athletics. After 100-degree temperatures, a rock-hard infield and balls flying at altitude in Summerlin, Nevada, Yolo County never looked so good. 20. Cincinnati Reds, minus 4. A homer in every game from Noelvi Marte can't prevent 5th consecutive series loss. 21. Baltimore Orioles, minus 1. 9-game West Coast swing seems to have a lot more sink than swim potential. 22. Houston Astros, minus 1. Mike Burrows has highest batting average against. 297, second most homers given up, 18 in AI. 23. New York Mets, Sean Manea graduates to starter, no opener necessary. He's earned it, manager Carlos Mendoza says. 24. Minnesota Twins, outfield prospect Tyler Fedco getting big league call-up. 25. Boston Red Sox, Aroldis Chapman cashes in 29 consecutive save chances, tying career. High. 26. Detroit Tigers, weird return, Tarek Skubal beaten by Guardians who lose 3 players in the effort, 27. Kansas City Royals plus 1, oof, Vinny Pasquantino has Hamate surgery, out up to 6 weeks, 28. Los Angeles Angels plus 1, another physical malady strikes Grayson Rodriguez as he leaves start with back injury, 29. San Francisco Giants minus 2, pitching staff ranks 22nd with 4.52 ERA. Not much pride, indeed. 30. Colorado Rockies, Chase Dollander's UCL injury, a major setback to pitching rebuild. End of article. 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

0: 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It is designed to help individuals with low or no vision manage feelings of depression, anger, anxiety, and stress. It is a safe place to share ideas, thoughts, and feelings, as all information shared is confidential. The program gives clients the opportunity to meet and communicate with people who are dealing with similar challenges, fostering newfound hope. Contact Anthony Griffin at 216-658-4675 for more info. Again, that's Anthony Griffin at 216-658-4675. 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The Staying Connected group is a monthly meeting held for 6 months for clients that have completed the Vision of Success program. 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
1: Next is a brief poetry moment. The poem is by Jack Hirschman. It is entitled, Human Interlude, for Terry Garvin.

She was standing against the wall near the Tavair Hotel, holding a plastic cup as it began to rain. I dug for a coin, walked up to her, and dropped it in. It fell to the bottom of an orange drink. I blushed, looked into her ravaged eyes and skin and hair prematurely graying, and said, "I was sorry. I thought she needed some bread." "I do," she said, and smiled. "I was just having a little drink."

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1: 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To recap, The Plain Dealer airs weekdays at 12 p.m. The New York Times airs weekdays at 4 p.m. and USA Today airs weekdays